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And 3CR being in the heart of Smith Street, Collingwood, is a particularly good example of what I'm talking about. 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

I'm Tim Salmon. I'd like to have a quick word about public radio, particularly 3CR. 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And 3CR, being in the heart of Smith Street, Collingwood, is a particularly good example of what I'm talking about. 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

0: 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We're your hosts,
1: Nisha Taplia,
0: Priya Kunjan,
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0: Teachers in Colour is created across stolen Wurundjeri and Boonwurrung, Awabakal and Waramai, and Yuggera and Turrbal lands. Their sovereignties have never been ceded and their cultures, knowledges and relationships to country endure. We've been interviewing migrant teachers from around Australia to understand how they encounter issues of racism and difference, both as educators and as employees. At a time when social divisions are sharpening and our education system is under more pressure than ever, we want to know how these diverse teachers are making sense of their own experiences and identities and trying to create change in the classroom and in the staff room. As a racialized migrant settler who was born in so-called Australia and has spent a significant part of my childhood and teenage years here, I'd like to think I have a bit of an understanding of just how complex the terrain of diasporic identity formation is. But of course, there really is no one way of coming to understand yourself and your place in the world. Migrant settler experiences of growing up in this country differ immensely based on our varying class backgrounds, linguistic diversity, religious affiliations, gender, connections to local communities and to homelands outside of Australia, and much more. Identity formation is a process, not an outcome, and it's shaped by the contexts and situations that we find ourselves in across the course of our lives. It, in turn, shapes the ways that we move through the world. In the interviews that we conducted for this series, we began our conversations with teachers by asking how they situate themselves and how they understand other people to perceive them. By starting here, we were able to follow the thread of teachers' sense of self across the arc of their training and then teaching careers as racialized migrants in Australia. In this episode, we share with you a series of reflections on race and identity by six current and former teachers who grew up in Australia: Flora, Charlie, Harry, Elizabeth, Twi, and Priyanka. They talk about how their self-understanding has been shaped by family histories and migration or displacement stories, geographic location, cultural and religious heritages, and more, within a culture that very much retains Anglo-centric whiteness as the unspoken norm. The first voice you'll hear is that of geography and business teacher Flora. Growing up in Sydney in the 80s, Flora unpacks how she describes and has come to understand her own sense of belonging in relationship to her experience as part of a Bangladeshi migrant family, raised by parents who were sensitive to the possibility of losing their cultural identity after moving to Australia.
3: It took me a lot of time to understand my identity. My parents tended to be more cultural, so Bangladeshi and Muslim. Picking up the Australian identity took time for them. For me, by the time I was in university, I think I was comfortable with identifying myself as an Australian Muslim of Bangladeshi heritage. And even to today, that's how I feel most comfortable in identifying myself. An Australian Muslim of Bangladeshi heritage. That's what I feel is the most accurate representation of myself. Not surprisingly, I think generally people who I don't know in society have that usual, oh, where are you from? Expecting to hear, you know, like about my cultural heritage, okay? And I don't feel necessarily offended by it. In my younger years, I think I felt a little bit offended that, well, why can't you just see me as an Australian? Because that's what I feel. This is my home. But I realized that, no, I guess, I mean, I shouldn't be too hard. I mean, people aren't coming from sort of necessarily a malicious intention. They are genuinely just wanting to know my cultural heritage. So I will say that I'm Australian, but from Bangladeshi heritage, because they can see from my hijab, I'm Muslim. But I think pretty much that's people's reaction to me. Where are you from? I'm not automatically seen as an Australian. But once I'm given the opportunity to talk about myself, then they can tell, oh, yeah, she's Aussie. okay, I mean, she's been here since she's 6 months old. This is my home. This is where, I've grown up. This is where my family live. This is where I've been educated. This is where I work. I'm Australian. Culture was very important to my parents, especially my dad. I come from quite a patriarchal upbringing. Okay, so the father was the head of the household, and mom looked after, even though my mom was a full-time teacher as well, but she still managed the household stuff. And you had to listen to your parents, especially your dad, a high degree of respect. And this was very cultural. Like, if I wanted to go for a sleepover to a friend's house, okay, my parents were not keen because, number one, they were still trying to know the culture and had a sense of wanting to protect me. This isn't during, say, school. And their reasoning would be, we are Bangladeshi, so we don't go for sleepovers. Okay, so we don't go sleep in someone's house who we don't know. They didn't say, oh, we are Muslim and that's why we don't go to. It was a cultural reasoning. And I'll have to say, for most things, it was a cultural reasoning, except for when I was always very excited about Christmas, for example, the influence during my school days, and obviously decorations and Christmas trees. So I once asked my mom, oh, could we get a Christmas tree? Like, fairly young at that stage. And my mom said, no, we don't have Christmas trees because we aren't Christian, we're Muslim. So that was a time when the religious element came up. But I think the dominant influence early in my life was being Bangladeshi. And I think that's because my parents coming from Bangladesh into a new country were feeling protective of maintaining their Bangladeshi identity.
0: For Charlie, who grew up in the 90s and traces her heritage to the Chinese diaspora in Southeast Asia, the intersection of race and identity is raw and complex. Here, Charlie speaks about how she continues to grapple with her sense of self, not just as an individual, but now as a parent as well.
1: Certainly, I'm a lot more accepting of who I am now. And it's interesting because I feel like, I went through a really angry stage of like really understanding, the discrimination and all of that goes on throughout society. And I guess, look, I don't know when it happened, but at some point I must have realized you're not white. No one will ever consider you white. And that's just the reality of the situation. No matter how hard you pretend that you are, like, you will never be accepted. I think that's something that as I've gotten older, I've come to terms with, and I just know certain groups never will, and I'm actually okay with that now. I mean, yeah, it gets me angry from time to time, but you can't be angry forever because it's exhausting. And sometimes you've just got to remember, who cares? Like, if they don't accept me for who I am, why do I want to be friends with them anyway? And I guess also with my identity, like, I feel like I got to a point as an adult where it was like that searching for who I am, but like, by that point, it's sad because it's so far out of reach that you can't get that back. Like, and then also having children made that become even more pronounced. Also, to complicate things even further, I've married a white man. And then there's also if you look at my family, my sister was also married a white man. And without realizing, like, again, that internalized racism from when we were younger, we made choices, and my husband's wonderful, and I don't regret that choice. But like, we've signaled to my son, who looks Asian, the white man is always better. And like, that's something that is actually terrifying for me. And I really hope that, I guess now it's like I'm trying to kind of reverse all of that internal racism that I had up until like my mid-20s without even realizing that I had that. And now I guess trying to get back what I can, which, as I said, is just so little. Like, it's, I'm trying to hold on to air at this point. And it's just, it's getting away from me. And I don't really know how to, like, I guess learning more obviously is part of it, and my writing as well is how I've also come to terms with it.
0: Harry, a science teacher turned teacher educator, talks about how his childhood in the 70s and 80s involved multiple moves between urban and regional areas of Queensland. Having migrated from Tonga, his parents' professional qualifications were not recognised in Australia, leading them to seek work as agricultural labourers. As a member of the Polynesian diaspora, Harry describes living between two worlds, Tongan and Australian, as part of a family with a strong sense of cultural identity.
2: I view my cultural identity as very much that Polynesian diaspora that has gone overseas and has had to integrate into a foreign culture. So my parents

0: And so we were raised very much with a blend of Tongan and Western slash Australian values. So, for example, I can remember my sisters and I being allowed to watch TV together, being in the same room. Whereas in traditional Tongan culture, that would be an absolute no-no. So when my cousins came over to stay, for example, they were still very much adhering to traditional ways. And so they would never be in the living room when my sisters were in there. So my cultural identity is very much a mixture of aspects of Tongan culture and aspects of Australian culture, which is kind of unique, and it's kind of like that third space, kind of that third culture kid that a lot of the literature talks about. And it is a delicate tightrope, I feel. And there's a lot of code switching that goes on. So when I'm amongst Tongan people, then I very much slip into more Tongan ways of being. So, for example, being very aware of my gender, being very aware of my birth order, and then my relationship to the relatives who are in the room and how I should be interacting with them, and then switching that completely when I'm at work or socializing with my Balangi friends, for example, and adopting more Western slash Australian values. I would say that I probably would live my everyday life more in Australian culture. So I probably have more Australian ways of being and doing in the world than I do Tongan. But the moment I'm around other Tongans, immediately it slips back into the Tongan culture.
1: You're listening to Teachers in Colour, a podcast exploring the experiences of racialised migrant teachers in the Australian school system. In this episode, current and former teachers who grew up in Australia are sharing their reflections on the process of coming to understand their own identities in a society shaped by Anglocentric norms, and how their experiences over time have influenced how they navigate questions of race and belonging in their lives now. You're about to hear from Elizabeth, whose position as a biracial member of multiple diasporas is complicated by several generations of distance from her father's Chinese ethnic identity. An early childhood educator and researcher, Elizabeth reflects on identity as a process of negotiation over time.
2: I think for me, in terms of identity, I feel like for a really significant part of my life, I was really trying to convince people that I was Australian. So I have a biracial ethnicity. So my mum's white Australian and my dad is Chinese, of Chinese heritage, but he wasn't born in China, has no connection to China. So he was born in New Guinea and his parents were born in New Guinea. And so he identifies more closely with the culture and ethnicity of New Guinea. And so I've always identified as, I guess, up until a certain point, as a sort of Chinese Australian, that the hyphenating of identity in that context. I went through a really significant stage, probably in my teens and early 20s, where I was really emphatic that I was Australian and I didn't need the qualifier of Chinese, because I was like, what does having Chinese heritage actually mean for me? And then I guess, in terms of that identifying as Australian, now, you know, after doing my PhD and a whole range of different things, I still identify as Australian. And I guess what I'm trying to convince people around me is that Australians are of different ethnicities and different cultures. So I don't need to qualify that I'm Australian Chinese, or you don't need to say you're Italian Australian. You're just Australian, because Australia includes people of Italian heritage, Chinese heritage, whatever the case may be. So I think in many ways, as a younger person, it felt like other people were imposing identity on me. So I have a really strong memory of primary school, where I was the only student there who wasn't white, growing up in the eastern suburbs of Melbourne. And I remember a child started, he was from Sri Lanka, and we were grouped together because we were seen from the outside as the same and other. And so I think that's probably, you know, a struggle I've had for my most of my life, is how am I being grouped by people outside looking in, and how do

0: I grip myself. And I think as a part of, a quite significant desire to fit in and belong, for a long time, I tried to really belong into a white Australian context. So, I went to high school with a lot of white Australians. I spent a lot of time with that, trying to sort of, almost denying the other part of my identity because I guess I didn't like being grouped by other people in that. As a more mature person, but also all the work that I've done around race and identity through my PhD, I'm now like, of course I identify with other people of color, whatever that context might be. So yeah, I would still identify as Australian, but I would talk about more comfortably the different heritages that I bring. And I've started talking to my dad a little bit more about it and recording conversations about, who were the people that we're related to in a Chinese context, like which groups were they from? And then a lot of it's not known because they were migrants themselves. And so they didn't necessarily, and my great great grandparents, they weren't literate. So, some of that history is really lost. But I do have a couple of friends who are also Chinese Australian, and we've talked about how similar some of our experiences are, especially from a biracial identity. Like if you've got, a white parent and a Chinese parent, some of the experiences are very similar of like trying to straddle and what is your identity. So I think there is something around the idea of how you identify and how others identify you and what they accept about your identity.
1: Thuy, who you'll hear from next, is a language teacher with Vietnamese heritage who grew up in Southeast Australia. Discussing how she locates herself as both a settler and a descendant of refugees with pride in their Vietnamese identity, Thuy emphasized the importance of pushing back against the use of Asian as a flattening catch-all term.
2: I think it comes from the lived experience of being misidentified throughout my life, people assuming that I have a different cultural background, whether that's Chinese or Japanese. I think my parents have a lot of pride in being Vietnamese, and they instilled that in me and my sister growing up. I think that's also to recognize that, it's not a We're not like a homogenous group, being Asian, coming from a continent or having family from a continent. I think it's important for me to remember that I'm a settler as well, and my relationship to the colony. And even though in the past I have experienced moments of discrimination, that I still hold a lot of privileges being a settler. And even though my parents, when they came here, they were refugees and suffered violence on an interpersonal level, that, yeah, they were still afforded a lot of things that helped them to, I guess, create a life for themselves and for myself and my sister. I think a lot of other people, like I said earlier, they see me as Asian, and a lot of the times they try to figure out what what that means to them, what kind of Asian. Based on their questions of me, they are either surprised that I express myself in a certain way, whether that's speaking English with what they perceive to be an Australian accent, or a lack of an accent. Some of them are very interested in my story, how I came here. And yeah, I think depending on who I'm speaking to and how they're asking the question, I am happy to share more of my story and my family story. And for other people, I think I am reluctant. I haven't really interrogated that, and I couldn't really explain why or how I choose, but I just sometimes it's just a feeling that I get based on the tone of their question or how they ask. I think I'm more willing to share more of my story if the other person is also a racialized person, because I feel that and it's not always the case, but there is that shared experience of what it means to be racialized in this context in so-called Australia.
1: Priyanka, a child of Elam Tamil refugees, spent her formative years across the 80s and 90s in the western suburbs of Sydney. A former English, geography, and history teacher who recently left the profession, she discusses the jarring experience of feeling profoundly othered when entering the teaching workforce, having grown up within a large Tamil community.
3: So I'm Tamil from the island known as Sri Lanka. My parents were refugees to the UK. Like my Amma was, she was probably like a boat person, if you like, smuggled into South India. And Appa was, on a plane, with that typical cliche one suitcase sort of situation. And I was born in London and came to Sydney when I was two. Interestingly, I think in school, like as a student, I never really felt like experienced racism or interpersonal racism because I went to school with a lot of other Tamil people. I grew up in Homebush and Strathfield or that area. And it wasn't until I started actually working at this school that I was like, why am I such an obvious minority? Because I was one of two, actually women of color and South Asian women on the whole staff. And I think there was between like 50 and 60 staff members across this K-12 school. And so I became very aware of how different everything I did was and how I looked and the fact that I had a nose ring and people were like, why do you have a nose ring? Like just very like I was confused, they were confused. Like it was a really interesting place to be as a young adult and as someone who was exploring their faith and like their understanding of their faith. And then this school was a Christian school. And then also kind of being very confronted by how I'd never considered myself Australian. It wasn't actually something I thought about, but how suddenly I was othered, not just because of my brownness, but then also because of the way I did Christianity. Like it was very different to this Dutch Reformed, Anglo-Christian version of religion that I had very little to do with growing up. So I guess like in terms of racial identity, that's kind of when I started really kind of reflecting and thinking, oh wow, like I have a very different experience and very different ways of knowing and being and doing. And it's almost the opposite of what these people want me to do and how they want me to behave and do my teaching practice. And it was like I was constantly like butting heads.
1: In today's episode, you heard from six current and former racialized migrant teachers who grew up in Australia, reflecting on their own experiences of identity, race, and belonging. Together, these teachers' stories show that identity work can be hard work, and it is also highly skilled work. For different teachers, it involves a lot of translating and moving between languages, cultures, and expectations, and this changes over time. It's not linear, nor does it have a neat conclusion. In fact, as Priyanka just mentioned, her most intense experiences of being othered occurred when she entered the teaching workforce, something we will see reflected across several conversations in this series. In the next episode of Teachers in Color, we share another set of reflections on identity and heritage from current and former teachers who migrated to Australia as adults. What difference does it make to have spent your formative years elsewhere when it comes to positioning yourself as a racialized educator in Australia? Tune in to find out. Thanks for listening to Teachers in Color. We'll catch you next time. 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

September 15th to the 22nd, The Return, a play by Alaa Al-Qaisi, will tour theatres in Brunswick, Ballarat, Keysborough and Castlemaine. The Return is the story of Marwan Abu Samra, who awaits the return of his martyred daughters Nagam and Rozan. 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For more information and tickets, go to the Free Palestine Melbourne website or look for The Return on Humanitix. 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

0: Hello and welcome to the Crimes in Australia radio show. It's 11 a.m. It's in a 3CR. It's the 14th Monday. How's it going, Uncle Robbie?
1: Pretty good. Nice and freshened up. I was down at Lake Tyres and Far East Gippsland or Gunai Kurnai country over the last couple of days. Beautiful weather.
0: Amazing.
1: So I'm freshened up, ready to go, mate. What do you got organised?
0: Nothing much, but what was going on down Lake Tyres?
1: Making a documentary. We went down to where a place called Point Hicks is where Lieutenant Cook, or some people call him Captain Cook, first sighted Australia. It's called Point Hicks because a guy named Zachary Hicks on that endeavour, he was the first one to spot the land there. But we didn't let them land, hunted them off. They went north. And we warned everyone up north there was dangers. There was strange danger.
0: And there's actually a mission right at Lake Tyres, isn't there?
1: Yes.
0: To this day, that's still owned by the Aboriginal Corporation there.
1: Yeah, I wouldn't say owned. It's government controlled still.
0: Managed.
1: It's very dodgy, as like everything else in this country is since colonialism began, 1788 and all of that.
0: Yeah.
1: But Cook was here in 1770. And we suspect that he was unloading things like smallpox here, him and Banks. Still to be made clear. Yeah, Australia was just one big lie and deception and fraud.
0: And how long do you think this documentary is going to be?
1: Well, we can take our time. We were going to do it for that Sovereign Shorts program. But
0: the Melbourne International Film Fest.
1: We're going to make it our own, and we'll cover sort of like the beginning of British colonialism in Australia and focus on the history of Victoria, what they call Victoria and this place. Focus on that, Batman's Treaty, all those lies. Lieutenant Collins, Sorrento, 1802, people don't know this history.
0: Yeah.
1: Start getting at the true history, particularly in we're talking about treaties in this country now. Just want to get it right.
0: Yeah, definitely. And, definitely to get all the different treaties, all the different mobs as well, and get kind of general consensus of what each individual group actually wants out of a treaty.
1: Well, they might not want one either.
0: Yeah.
1: So it's up to them. Every mob's got a right to self-determination, but we are entitled to a treaty. Treaties are mean. It's a peacemaking instrument. It ends war. Something that this colony denies, that there was even a war here. So to have a treaty, you need to have a war that would acknowledge that. It could, in the process, acknowledge the true sovereigns of this land. Yeah, and that could be part of the treaty process. Could be damages, restitution, restoration, justice for the first people, and legitimacy for the occupation of our land. That means you won't be a stray alien invader and a trespasser and a coloniser anymore. You would have dealt with those issues under a treaty, a proper treaty, not some Mickey Mouse state colonial government legislation. It's got to be more than that. Like the Vienna Convention for the Law of Treaties, that's recognition of sovereignty right there. It's been 250 years. We're entitled to that.
0: Yeah.
1: Rather than state colonial government legislation, which is what we're talking about at the present time.
0: And yeah, definitely with this upcoming state election, it's going to be interesting how the treaty is going to be used as a political football kind of by because liberals are saying they're going to get rid of it. I don't know what One Nation said, but they'll definitely get rid of it. It's just state legislation. If any government that holds majority can just get rid of it.
1: Yeah, that's right. That's why it needs to be more than state government legislation. A treaty that was, Cook was instructed to get consent. Never did. Lied. Said it was empty. So the whole occupation's based on fraud. It's invalid. It's a lie.
0: And
1: it's basically a crime scene.
0: The name as well of the act is a bit misleading because they're calling it the Treaty Act, and it makes it sound like it's an actual treaty, but it is, again, it's just state legislation. It's just an act like any other act that can be overturned by.
1: It's an act of law. Sorry about that. It's an act of legislation and law by an invalid, illegal occupation. It's just more racist rubbish as far as I'm concerned. That's why I say it needs to be the Vienna Convention for the Law of Treaties. That's where you need to go. 1969, that was created. It's international law. You know, we're a nation, we're a sovereign nation, and we're entitled to that. A treaty at that level. Otherwise, it's rubbish. It's insulting and offensive. But hopefully we can take it to that level. And then the racist rat bags like the One Nation and the Liberals and even the Labor Party can't change it. A treaty needs to underpin the colonisation of this country. Its constitution. It should be embedded in the constitution. If you mess with the treaty, you bring your constitution down. That's how it should be.
0: Yeah. Yeah. Thank you, Uncle Robbie. We're going to go to a song now. And after the song, we'll bring you more information about the ANFRA conference that happened a few weeks ago. This is Naming and Blaming by the Public Opinion Afro Orchestra.

nations in detention, deprivation, starvation, dehumanization, race hatred indoctrination, compounds, jails, mission stations, reservations, concentration, intimidation, provocation, criminalization, deaths in custody, stolen generations, mental harm, torture, burst prevention, alcohol infusion, drugs of addiction, parasitic welfare infections, dumbed down education, we're Holocaust survivors, revolutions.

0: Yeah, that was Naming and Blaming by the Public Opinion Afrobeats Orchestra. Next up, we've just got an interview from Karina Lester, who is a Yanakundjara Anangu woman from who is a second generation survivor of the British nuclear tests. I've got an interview with her from the ANFA conference that happened a few weeks ago, which is the Australian Nuclear Free Alliance, and they have a yearly conference every year.
1: I recently, earlier on this year, took on to be one of the commissioners for the AUKUS public inquiry. This actually should be something that our government, the Australian government, should be running as a political inquiry. But we hear and we've heard from Nico and Dave about all the secrecy, and no doubt you all are aware of all of that. Things are really hush. And you know that within what we see in media and what we hear in media, there is very little transparency. There is no real understanding of the investment. And with this bit of work that the AUKUS Public Inquiry has been doing, is really trying to flush out all this unknown information. There's, you know, many occasions we have, as the commissioners, and there's five of us, put out invitations to the Australian government, to the Labor Party, to come and explain themselves on why they have decided to run with this. Keeping in mind that in 2021, it was Scott Morrison that had made that announcement, along with Biden and the then Boris Johnson. So of the three, none of them exist. Yet for some reason, Australia has decided to run with this Scott Morrison plan. And we know a little bit of the history. We know that he'd scrapped the French submarine deal, decided to go with this deal, made that announcement. But the thing that's really the commission is struggling to get a clear picture on is why Labor has decided to run with this AUKUS agreement. Now, this is a huge agreement and involves another two countries. It involves the United Kingdom and it also involves the United States. So with all this secrecy, there was this really strong push from the Australian Peace and Security Forum of some really great thinkers around what is it that we need to do and how do we go about it. And the goodwill of those who are part of that forum and many others who are really worried about this AUKUS agreement as well because of the secrecy and the unknowns and why are we investing. And it's a huge, huge investment. We're talking billions of dollars, over $300 billion being invested in it's just a huge investment around defence. And it's one of the biggest for Australia. And so there was a real push by the group to pull together, get funding, and that is crowdfunding, that's getting people on board to, you know, crowdfund us to get out there, and us commissioners are not being paid. This is on the goodwill of our own time and energy to sit down and give Australians the opportunity to actually have a say on this, to give them the space that our Australian government should have given to allow them to speak up about their worries and their concerns around this AUKUS agreement. People are really, really unclear and they're really concerned about Australia's role in this agreement and what it means. And we're already throwing money to this. We're already investing in the US shipping yards. We're already investing in the UK shipping yards. And there's so much questions than answers. You know, our work as the commissioners and this AUKUS public inquiry has really been flushing out that there are still so many questions around it. And that's why I think our lead commissioner, Peter Garrett, has been really strong in really pushing hard to say, look, the invitation's there for Labor to come up, to say their words and to say why this is such an amazing and incredible opportunity and in the best interest of Australia for us to get in bed with the US and defend our sovereignty is a lot of the language that is being used. The commissioners have gone around and there's, as I said, there's five of us. So our lead commissioner is Peter Garrett. myself as a First Nations representative, and I really, when I was approached, I didn't think too much about it. I felt that it was really important for First Nations voices to be heard in this because waste is a real issue, and we've had a good discussion just then about radioactive waste. And with that, I felt I needed to be there for First Nations mobs to create a space and an opportunity for us to come into a big space like this and to find our voices in the AUKUS agreement. And for us, and I'm talking to Ngaiwajajuna there with Maralinga Jaroja mob too, for us to think about how we need to stand together and strong as well, because we've got the Araeriteja history of testing that took place in our own backyard, but also we are constantly pressured to be the waste dump solution at a national level. And so there's so much for First Nations mob to be aware of, and hence why I took on as one of the commissioners on there. We also have former Premier of WA, Carmen Lawrence. She's, you know, all the WA crew would know Carmen, and she's been incredible as well. She's very, very concerned and valuable as one of the commissioners, along with a gentleman who's an ex Rear Admiral, Chris Barry. He has got this military background, so he's got great knowledge about it because he was giving advice to government back in the day. And so he brings those expertise in there. And of course, we've got Leanne Minchin, who's also part of the Australian Institute as well, who do a lot of policy work. And they've been tracking a lot of this stuff as well, and they've been really instrumental. So having, you know, being surrounded and having these incredibly five, you know, incredible commissioners on board, really pushing and asking those questions, but also being mindful that we need to create this space for all Australians, everybody, to come and have a say in these public hearings. And so we've had public hearings in the West as well, and I know Mia and KA Mob were there presenting. Heidi spoke as well, which was really important for Mob to be able to come in and be able to speak up about their concerns because of HMAS Stirling. We also had hearings there in South Australia as well, and it was really important for us to create that First Nations voice space as well. So we ran 2 days there, hearing from many of our South Australian communities, and Rex Patrick as well, who really spoke up about, you know, the struggles that he's faced with when he's trying to push for those FOIs and trying to get some answers, and so much, you know, knowing that there's so much secrecy around there. So there's no transparency at all. The First Nations, of course, shout out to my sister girl, Simone Ter, who spoke really strongly about Wubbiri Gungulyuda, and that legacy that is still very much inside us, and that still is the fire for us to really continue fighting for country, standing up for country. I'm hoping, you know, from the next 2 days, there's a good opportunity for us as First Nations mob, for us, Arnongoyuda, and mob from across the nation to really walk away and think, how do we start to network with one another? And I'm really keen to work closely with the Mirra mob as well, because I think there's more for us to do as First Nations mob. And we heard a little bit about that free, prior and informed consent, and that is something that our Australian government hasn't asked for. But we did hear from Nico that they're tweaking things and they're shifting things and they're changing things right before us. And that's a real worry. And that's been something that has come out in the hearings as well. We also recently, like just last Monday, Tuesday, Wednesday, we went to Sydney where we heard from former Prime Minister Malcolm Turnbull, but we also heard from former Foreign Affairs Minister Bob Carr as well, who spoke up about sovereignty, like Australia's sovereignty, like we need to stand as ourselves and as our own nation. And that was quite powerful for the commissioners to have their voices in our hearing, in our public hearing. And that was important for us. But also we travelled across to Newcastle as well. We all drove across there to see country, to get a feel for country, to meet key people in places like Newcastle, which could potentially be a location for a US base and a submarine base, and hear really the concerns and the stories that they have as well. And then after Newcastle, we then went down to Wollongong to hear from that community as well. And they were, a really strong group that are really starting to rally together and form those connects within their communities. So nurses unions, you know, teachers unions, maritime unions, they are starting to rally there at Wollongong area because there is that high risk. It's been, again, identified. Port Kembla keeps coming up as one of those US bases. And one of the things that I took away from that Wollongong event, that hearing that we had, was something that had never been heard by the commissioners, which was really the concerns many of the community had for the safety of women and children. And that's something that came out, was that around US bases, there's a high increase of sexual assaults. And that was really eye-opening for me. I was very unaware, and I think that was something that really got us five commissioners to really think carefully and really make sure that as we go out again to, you know, I think our next hearing will be in Brisbane, to really speak on it, but to make sure that our report that we write does pick up on that and the importance of having social and environmental assessments, and that we really need to really shine a light on that as well. Some of the key messages coming out from, you know, all our hearings, and these are real common messages across the whole of the hearings that we're hearing, is around education. And we heard a little bit about how universities are cashing in on these tenders. So there's a real infiltration of everything, but there's a real push for all this education through STEM program to try and push everything. And get, you know, students. We heard in Adelaide that there was an interest for one of the schools in the Port Adelaide region to take on that was going to be the school for the defence and around the Osborne shipping yards that's there in the Port Adelaide region. So there was there seems to be this real investment into getting them young in the education system, nurture them and groom them. And then they lead into these spaces around, you know, academia and how they can, you know, be the world leaders in, you know, building nuclear submarines and, you know, learning about technology and learning about all of the, you know, things that go with missile building and, you know, lots of, you know, again, militarization. And that's what it is. That was really coming out very clear in those public hearings, that there's a real fear of Australia becoming a US base. Now, we've got a base there at Sister Girls Country there at Pine Gap. We've got bases, and Tyndall keeps coming up in the Northern Territory. We've got bases there, HMAS Stirling in WA. With the AUKUS agreement, there's a real fear that they're coming in now, and I think we can't be complacent about that. I think we really need to be, you know, very mindful of this real fear that they are there sniffing around and they're really wanting to come right in. And that's a clear message that we're getting as commissioners in the AUKUS public inquiry, that we don't want and we don't need 4,000 US troops coming in and, you know, being around in our community such as Port Kembla doing what they're doing. And so many of them, you know, everyone coming in and speaking, have been really concerned about the environmental impacts as well. So people are really worried about what it means for our ports and our land, if there's waste that's going to be poured onto our traditional lands, or what's going to happen with the marine life. And there's really not a lot of information out there. I think we need to do a bit more in that space as well. Again, that lack of transparency, we just don't know. But what we see are things starting to move around us. One of the big messages from the South Australian hearing was the fact that there are federal laws coming in and overriding our state laws. And that was a real wake-up call. And I think we need to be sort of somehow, if we can, and I don't know, I'm planting a seed here for all of us to think about at our state and territory, and when you have your state and territory breakout sessions today, to think about what you see is happening. We heard from South Australia that they were having a conversation about water and our Water Act. AUKUS wasn't mentioned, but they were tweaking it. And so that just opens the conversation around allowing for orcas to come in. One of the concerns that we had from First Nations mob in South Australia was this overriding of our Prohibitions Act in South Australia, which is something that the Gulbabiri Gungayura were instrumental in putting up there, protecting our state of South Australia against nuclear waste, nuclear power, you know, nuclear weapons, because they came from that lived experience when they tested those bombs in our own backyard in South Australia. So this really shifty work that is happening, and, you know, my head is going, they're cutting corners left, right and centre, and we heard that very clearly in New South Wales, in Newcastle, when they were talking about, you know, the Australian Defence haven't really done their due diligence on this agreement. And so they're letting them in and they're coming in. There are processes that should be run by that Australian Defence Force, and then getting complacent, and then not running through its normal processes that it would do. And that came out really strong in the Newcastle event as well. So, again, those environmental investments. The other area, I mean, Pillar 1 is looking into the building of these submarines. And so these submarines, of course, will be built at Osborne in South Australia. They'll be based or, you know, on rotation, they say, there at Stirling in WA, or possibly at Port Kembla. They'll have one on the east, one on the west, to protect our sovereign rights around, you know, our waters in case there is a threat by China. So again, that keeps coming up around how real is this threat with China? And that's a really interesting space for us as commissioners to sit down and hear people's views around this as well. And, you know, is the threat a real threat? Linda Reynolds seemed to think, and she said that very clearly at the Fremantle gathering there in Western Australia, that we are already under attack by China. And so she may have been referring to, as a former defence minister, the cyber attacks that were happening. And so she feels that we are already under attack. And that's, you know, one of the reasons why we are investing huge amounts of money, but Australia seems to be investing. We heard from Nico as well, talking about the tenders as well. That's a real worry. But the other area of this AUKUS agreement is Pillar 2. And Pillar 2 is around this artificial intelligence stuff. It's around what, you know, robotics and drone activities and how this sort of like STEM stuff is starting to sort of fit into this AUKUS area as well. And that's something we see bits and pieces pop up every now and then, as in, and I'm talking about South Australia, our recently announced Premier of South Australia, Peter Malinauskas, is running a Royal Commission into artificial intelligence. And I think we should, from the ANFA angle, put in a submission to raise concerns, or at least I'm, again, planting a seed around how do we have involvement and get involved into this Royal Commission around AUKUS, but also in particular artificial intelligence, because that is moving at a rate that we are not keeping up with. And as a nation as well, there's, and it's been mentioned in these public hearings, that the submarines that we'll get 2040, 2050, you know, are more than likely to be obsolete. And the other area in this artificial intelligence might move quicker. And it is. It is moving quicker. I won't say might. I really feel there's so many moving parts that we need to somehow work together to then look at our states and territories and see where the movement is happening, because everything's sort of moving in this space of this AUKUS stuff. This AUKUS agreement, there's a real threat and a real fear for us that, going back to that radioactive waste conversation just before, that we could potentially end up with UK and US waste. And we open that door, that Pandora's box, where our children and our children's children and the next generation will inherit all this headache. And we've got a duty, we've got a responsibility, we've got cultural rights as Anoyura and Warayura for this country here, to make sure that we protect that, and we need to stand strong together. And I think that we need to start thinking really clever and strategically about it as well, on ways that we can try and slow this down or stop it as best we can, this AUKUS agreement, because it's scary to know and it's a bit doom and gloom. But there might be little hope there. And I feel as First Nations, as Arnoyuda and mob from right across this nation, there's an area that I really want to spend some time to try and look at, again, picking up on the free, prior and informed consent. It's about making sure that First Nations voices are being heard at those areas. And I just feel like we need to at least explore it and unpack it a bit to look at how, if we have a united front as First Nations across our states and territories, that we can send a message to our ministers, although she'll probably get the Australian Submarine Agency to write a letter back to us, which is a bit of a cop-out from Mulindiri. But we need to let them know that they are on notice. And that's been a big push as well for us. It's really important for the commissioners to hear these stories and these worries. And we've been hearing from academics. We've been hearing from former government members of parliament. We've been hearing from the everyday Joe Blow, who comes in and says, you know what, I'm really worried about this. And I don't know enough. And I'm concerned about what's going to happen, you know, and what my children will inherit as well, and my grandchildren. So I think it's not, we don't want to get complacent. As much as it seems a bit doom and gloom, we need to know what's happening across those states and territories and the changes and the tweaks that they're making. If it's a worry, it might be on water or it might be on environment or it might be something else that comes up. It's worth unpacking it and understanding it and seeing how it lines up around this AUKUS agreement. So we've still got a little bit of work to do as the public inquiry. We will travel to Brisbane. We'll have time with people in Brisbane to hear their voices and concerns. Then we'll go back to Canberra, and we're hoping that Paul Keating will also be available to talk to us at the Canberra hearing. And then it's time to really get down to some writing business to, you know, make sure that we start to write and draw in everything that everybody has said, so we can present something to the Australian government and, again, put the Australian government on notice. But I think one report from a public inquiry is not enough, and I'm seed planting again. It needs to be people movement. So I'm saying let's be strategic in our thinking in the next couple of days around what this people movement might look like.
0: Yeah, that was Karina Lester speaking at the ANFA conference. Next recording we have is
2: Karina Lester.
3: Is Karina Yami Lester's daughter?
0: I'm not sure.
3: I reckon it would be. Yeah, anyway, sorry.
0: Next we have a conversation between Dave Sweeney, Arnie Sue Hasseldine, Jorgen Doyle, Jacinta Hayes about different radioactive waste projects.
3: Where was this?
0: This was at the ANFA conference.
3: Where about?
0: Which was near Port Augusta.
3: Okay.
0: I believe.
3: So it was just recently. It only happened like a month ago.
0: Yeah, that's only 2 weeks ago.
3: Two weeks ago. Okay.
0: Yeah, this is that conversation now.
4: Okay, radioactive waste. A lot of us in this room have been involved in fights around radioactive waste in different parts of the country for over many years. And there's some absolute winners in this room. Some absolute winners have defeated multiple fights and multiple attempts by federal government to put domestic and international waste at sites all around Australia, from territory, particularly South Australia, all around the place, and including, and it was mentioned, you know, the massive role of the Kupapiti Kungajuta in starting that up and that story going through. And at lunchtime there was a meeting about how do we capture and archive and share and hold all those stories, which is a really good sort of thing, because it's like learning from what's worked in the past. That question that Ella asked, you know, what worked at Jabiluka, what works in the past, holding that and making sure that we can continue. Also wanted to note that, you know, like there's been some recent stuff here in South Australia which has been really important. We haven't got too much time to talk about a long thing, but it'll thread into the AUKUS next session, because AUKUS waste is really serious and a real concern. We will look at a little snapshot of where we are, and we'll look at a few initiatives that ANFA's done since we last met about radioactive waste. We'll hear a little bit about stuff in the Northern Territory, But first up, we'll hear from Arnie.
5: No, it was just something that I learnt up in Alice Springs the other week. It was about the salt mines. I found out that they possibly could use the old salt mines as a spot for the waste dump, right? Yeah.

0: Yeah, I didn't know a lot about it. I just heard about it in Alice Springs, stuck in my mind, and I thought I'll bring it to Anfa. Keep an eye on the old salt mines, everybody.
1: Oh, super, and that's really good, and I love it when something that someone goes, this needs to come to Anfa, is, and there's people here who can talk about it as well. So, like, that's on the list of things, and maybe we might even start with that, of the list of things that are currently happening. There's stuff, wouldn't mind touching quickly with some of the South Australians, maybe just the fact that there is a waste dimension to Osborne, there is a waste dimension to HMAS Stirling. There is also a company called Talus Holdings, which is the one that Arnie's talking about, talking up, it has a low-level waste facility in Western Australia, but is now increasingly talking up a project called Chandler near Tichikala, southeast of Alice Springs. And we're really lucky here because we've got two people in the room, Chiquita, we've got family connections for that country, and Jorgen, who has written extensively about this project and its potential. So might just introduce you two to talk a little bit about that one happening.
2: So there's this company called Talus Holdings. Until recently, the CEO was an ex-Wall Street banker. It's an Australian-based company. I guess it's unusual for a private company to propose a nuclear waste dump. They have an existing nuclear waste storage facility outside of Kalgoorlie on Malinugoli country. That one is called Sandy Ridge, and they've been pushing really hard to take low-level AUKUS nuclear waste at that facility. And then they've got this facility, or this proposed facility, 120 kilometres south of Alice Springs on southern Aranda country, that they would like to build into a big salt formation there. And that's just outside of the Aboriginal community of Tichikala. It's about 15 kilometres from that community. Also not very far from the Finke River, which is the biggest river in Central Australia. They would like to build the facility up to 850 metres underground. And that in itself just suggests that it's about storing high-level nuclear waste. You just wouldn't go to that level of engineering complexity and that cost to dig that far down to store low-level waste. They're saying they would like to store low-level waste. They, for a long time, I think they've been very deceptive in the way they've spoken to the local community about the project. They describe it as a salt mine. So they say, well, we need to take all this salt out. It's a salt mine, and then, you know, we'll have these empty caverns, and perhaps it'd be good to put something inside the empty caverns. But it's obviously the other way around. The intention is really to set up a waste dump. Yeah. And I sort of got interested in the project when they hired this US military contractor called Amentum. Amentum has offices in Alice Springs, sort of opposite the council lawns, because they are the military contractor sort of looking after the day-to-day operations at Pine Gap. They're also an absolutely massive military contractor that employs 55,000 people worldwide. They've set up US bases across West Asia. They do a lot of stuff with nuclear all around the world. They're extending the life of a nuclear power plant in South Africa. They're helping build new nuclear power plants in the Netherlands and in the UK. And they also, for a long time, managed this facility in New Mexico called the Waste Isolation Pilot Plant, which looks really quite similar to what they would like to build on southern Aranda country. The Waste Isolation Pilot Plant was built into a salt formation at a depth of about 650 metres, and it stores transuranic waste from the US's nuclear weapons program. Anyway, so the proponent for this project, Talus Holdings, contracted Amentum to conduct a strategic review of the project. That was completed in about September last year. We haven't heard anything about the outcomes of that strategic review and what it was that Amentum said about the project. And it's gone a little bit quiet. Talus has just got a new CEO, but I did just hear that they were trying to organise a meeting with TOs over the last few weeks, and then that was called off at the last minute. But certainly, yeah, Amentum is really seems to be expanding its footprint. I just saw that they, I think, jointly with another company, got the contract

0: for the nuclear submarine shipyard in Port Adelaide. That was just announced in the last week. And yeah, Chiquita is connected to that country through her grandmother. Do you want to tell people what the name for that country is, or what the name for the salt formation is?
1: The name from my great-great was Yukunba. That's where they want to build the mine, and we want to say no to it because it's not healthy for our mob and for the area that's going to be affected by it. So we want to say no to the waste.
2: Thanks for that. Yeah, and you don't need to go in this country 800 metres underground to extract salt if your intention is to get salt in Australia. So this is very dubious and duplicitous, and like Jorgen said, the company has been very downplaying on the ground. It's been saying a salt mine and maybe some low-level waste, and internationally it has been really talking up that it can handle every aspect of AUKUS, including high-level waste, and doing conferences in the US and elsewhere. So this is definitely one to put on the radar, that in the wider waste conversation needs to be on ANFA's radar, a place called Chandler, near Tichikala in Central Australia. A theme that came through with that, like there's two themes that have come through a lot this morning with waste. It's about information, like information transparency, what's going on, who's doing it. And the other sort of side of the coin has been about consent, the right to say no, and about free, prior and informed consent as a mechanism. So what we wanted to do was just tap on two other aspects of things that are happening now. One in WA, where Mia's been tracking for a long time, Sandy Ridge, the low-level Talus Holdings project that Jorgen referred to. And the second part in WA is the fact that there's just been a newly licensed controlled industrial facility for radioactive waste at HMAS Stirling, south of Perth.
3: Thanks, Dave. And I might start with the controlled industrial facility at HMAS Stirling, because it links in, Gillian, with the new environmental legislation. So all the developments at Stirling were put to the federal government for environmental assessment, and it was assessed because of impacts to local threatened species, and there are lots of really critically endangered and important species, but it wasn't assessed, they didn't consider the nuclear aspects of the project in that assessment. So separate to that, they've just had a license from the federal regulator, the Australian Radiation Protection Safety Agency, ARPANSA. They needed to get a license from them to construct the facility, or first to site, like the siting of the facility, and then to construct. So they've got both of those licenses, and now there's a new regulator, the Australian Naval Nuclear Power Safety Regulator, AMPSA. And so they're now taking over the licensing for the waste, and we're trying to understand in the new legislation at what point do you do an environmental assessment for the radioactive waste aspect? Because at the moment it hasn't happened, and we don't know if there's a loophole in the new laws that would allow them to, but we're trying to understand that loophole and when we could either get it called in or put it forward, because it's a really big gap. But that's where it's at the moment. They don't have a license to store waste yet. The first nuclear submarines will come in next year, and they won't be ours. They'll be US and they'll be UK nuclear submarines. And at that point, we were told recently at a consultation that they will do a walkthrough before they actually do it with radioactive waste, where they'll go through the steps of what they plan to do with the maintenance waste. And once they've done a walkthrough, like a test run, then they'll apply for a license. We understand that that will start to happen next year. So that's where that one's up to. Sandy Ridge is out near Southern Cross, on the way to Kalgoorlie, and there was it's called an intractable waste facility, and it's owned by Telus, so it's a private company, and they take low-level radioactive waste, so mostly NORMS, naturally occurring radioactive waste material, And so far they've accepted, I think, about 5,000 cubic metres of low-level radioactive waste from Hunter's Hill in Sydney, so that there was a contaminated site there. And they, when they cleaned that up, that waste is now at TELUS in Sandy Ridge. So it's actually a pretty big deal that, and nobody, it didn't get much publication, but that we've got a radioactive waste dump in WA that's actually imported radioactive waste from another state. That's quite new and significant that that's happened. That's got full environmental approvals and sign-off, even though in WA we have legislation that prevents transport and storage of radioactive waste. But the definitions here get, I think, really important in what people understand to be the law and what the reality is in law around what's a naturally occurring norm, what's a low-level waste, what's intermediate-level waste. And there's gaps in our understanding, I think, from a civil society perspective about what's allowed and what's not allowed. But that, so they've got that waste from Hunter's Hill. They trucked it, and they probably would have trucked it through Ceduna.
1: Yeah.
3: The other waste that they're trying to get is offshore oil and gas decommissioning. So right now around Australia there's about $60 billion worth of infrastructure that needs to be decommissioned, these old oil and gas facilities, and they have things like mercury and norms, these naturally occurring radioactive waste materials, and TELUS really wants to get in on that as well and store a lot of that at Sandy Ridge in WA. So that's kind of where that's up to. They've also got a licence for a deep bore, but they haven't done it and they don't have the money to do it, but that would be a trial. Again, they wouldn't be able to store waste, but they're doing a trial there.
2: We are, for the first time, in a space where we're not fighting a national radioactive waste dump on a policy level or a postcode level. And we're doing that because we've won it every time. That's something worth remembering. So what's sort of happened now, this is like, you know, it's a very complicated area and this is a bit of a crass sort of snapshot of it, but sort of right. What's happened is that the majority of the civilian radioactive waste, particularly the higher level stuff in Australia, is produced by and stored at the Australian Nuclear Science and Technology Organisation's Lucas Heights facility in southern Sydney. Now, we've long argued that that's the best place for the worst waste till we work out a consensed, evidence-based solution. Government said that's not possible. Now, because mob around and allies around stopped every move, they've said that's not only possible, we're going to do it. So that's what they're doing. What's happened now is there's a new entrant into the waste mix, which is AUKUS. And AUKUS brings with it the highest level waste, high level waste that's actually still military grade you could use in a weapon. AUKUS also brings with it national security protections and provisions and secrecy provisions and overrides. So what we're trying to do now is get our heads around, because we've been great fighters, now we need to be great researchers, trackers, finders, find out what's going on, who's talking to who.
4: Yeah, that was a panel at the AMFA conference between Dave Sweeney, Arnie Sue Hasseldine, Jorgen Doyle, Jacinta Hayes about different radioactive projects that are currently happening across this continent. It's about all the time we've got for today. Any last updates on Quarry?
5: Yeah, it's very interesting. Good on all that mob there fighting for years and years and years about, you know, uranium and the dangers of it, long-term effects, and what we're going to do about it all. So good on that. What's it, Australians for Nuclear?
4: Australian Nuclear Free Alliance.
5: Free Alliance, ANF.
4: Yeah, ANFA.
5: ANFA. You've got nothing better to do. Give us some support, you fellas out there, and keep track of what's going on. It's going to get not going to get any better. So get with the program and stop. Don't dig it up in the first place. So you got to recognise the rights of the Aboriginal people and not have their lands mined to start with. That's where it comes from. Anyway, thanks for joining us.
4: Yeah, thank you all for listening, and we'll see you all next week. by
5: Crime Scene Australia.

0: Country music bears its soul in a song. That goes to the core of your being.
1: Between Up Jones and Willie, yeah, there ain't no doubt. 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
2: Here at Gone Country, we're still living on love. 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
1: 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That was Laura Frank. She is this episode's featured artist. And that, of course, means that she'll be playing at this year's Denny Utemaster in October.
2: Traditionally, the Denny Utemaster Festival attracts around 20,000 people per year. 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
1: Now, back in July, I had a chat with Laura about what was at the time her new single, How Do We? I'll be playing that, and I've been a bit all over the place. But if you look at it this way, technically you get two new singles to listen to. And of course, if you're interested in Laura Frank, you can pre-order her debut album, Life in the Front Seat, which will be out October 7th. And this month, she'll also be kicking off her regional Queensland tour. Laura has a top-tier voice and a personality match, like a really, really beautiful voice. And I'm going to give you a taste of that voice in a minute. Here's a little bit of our chat first.
3: I was trying to place you with which artists you sort of
0: sound. Oh, yeah. How'd you go?
3: Laurie Morgan, Jennifer Nettles, Jewel, and Bonnie Tyler in
0: yes.
3: different tones. But there's something that you do with your vibrato that's very interesting that reminds me a lot of Jennifer Nettles.
0: I really appreciate that. All great artists. Thank you.
3: I have a few songs that I listed as standouts for me. So I was wondering if you wanted to sort of talk about if that's all right.
0: Yeah, I'm excited.
3: Yeah, I've got my notes. Your song Leaving.
0: Yes.
3: I don't know what you wrote that about. And I like to think that, you know, songs can mean one thing, but they can mean so many things to all different sorts of people. Yeah. So when you said, I sold my soul to the jukebox of your time, but all it's got me is this bottle of wine. I really felt like that was interesting because in the song You're Leaving and what you say in the chorus where I've got nothing left, but I've got time ties back to the first bit and then the second bit when you realize you said, all I've got is this bottle of wine, because when wine gets older, it becomes more desirable, more valuable and things like that. And it's sort of like you're realizing your worth and you're like, I've still got lots of time left regardless. And you're not going to like stuff around continuing. And I really thought that was really cool the way you played with that.
0: Thank
3: yeah.
0: you. That is a really amazing deep dive into those lyrics. Thank you. Yeah, that song, I agree with you. I always write. And I don't always want to tell people what the songs are about because I like people to be able to apply their own meaning to them. So, you know, one of the big parts of my music is that I want it to help other people and make it relatable to them and whatever they're going through in their lives at that particular time. So, yeah, I never try and kind of over-explain the song or what it's about. But that song, until it's released at least, and then I'm happy to kind of talk about it. But that song for me, you know, it's a beautiful track and one of my favorites and one of my favorites to play live. It came at a really kind of interesting period of time for me. We were playing cover gigs full time, and that was kind of what it meant to be a full time artist at that time in my life. And there were just many days where I questioned that existence, and I was just like, why? This doesn't feel like why I wanted to be a musician. It doesn't feel right for what I wanted to do with my life. And so, but at that time it was our full-time income. So, you know, it was kind of like a job. We just sat down one day and I was feeling particularly miserable this particular day. And we wrote this song, and it really was just the time that I went, you know what? I don't have to do this anymore. I have the choice to do whatever I want with my life. And if that means not playing cover gigs full time anymore, I don't need to do that. And so this song helped us make that decision and make the leap and, you know, focus on original music and playing original shows. And not long after that, Tom Curtin, who I'm sure you've heard of, lived toured extensively with, he gave us a call and asked if we would go on tour with him. And that kind of was a turning point for me. So that song was pretty special and marks a pretty special moment in my life.
3: Oh, that's really beautiful. And you did a song with Tom Curtin too, didn't you?
0: Yeah, we did. We did do a song, Here's to You. It's a good fun track. He wrote it and I just had the pleasure of singing on it. So I got to do all the fun part, which is good. yeah, we play it live often, and yeah, it's a cool track.
1: That was really awesome to be able to do like a little deep dive into Leaving. It's such an incredible song, and she's got like, you'll hear what I was talking about before in the intro, a really, really gorgeous voice. It's really nice when you get to speak with the artists and they tell you the stories behind it. And, you know, it's always better when, you know, that it actually means something to them, the specific song. It's never nice to, like, sort of talk to an artist about a song and then they're like, oh, well, I just wrote it for whatever. But that wasn't the case with Laura, and she's got a lot of depth. And this is Leavin' by Laura Frank.

0: You're listening to 3CR Community Radio. This is Gone Country, the Danny Ute Muster edition. That was Leavin' by Laura Frank, and she is this episode's featured artist. If you like what you heard, you should probably go and pre-order her debut album, which is out in October the 7th, Life in the Front Seat. And if you want to see Laura, you can. If you're anywhere in Queensland, you can go see her on a You Played Where tour. The You Played Where tour is exclusively regional in Queensland, and there's a bunch of dates all throughout this month in September. And if you miss out on that, or Queensland's just too far away, you can always go to the Danny Ute Muster up in Deniliquin, New South Wales. And you can get your tickets at the Danny Ute Muster website at dannyutemuster.com.au. This next part of the interview is Laura telling me about the tour and a bunch of other cool things.
1: The whole concept of the tour is that we're going to regional towns and playing in the most unique spaces that we could find. So we are kicking off in early September, just before Denny. So the 11th, I think, is the first day in September at Mitchell, and we're playing in the Great Artesian Spa. So people can sit around and have a spa whilst they watch us play some music, which will be fun. We're heading to Roma, into the Bull Arena in the Roma Sale Yards, which will be cool.
2: Awesome.
1: Where else are we going? We've got John Darien at the John Darien Woolshed, Coolmunda, which is just outside of Inglewood, kind of near Gundawindi, Warwick, St. George. So we're doing just like a little Western Queensland trip for now, but there are plenty of other dates and shows in the works in other regions as well.
2: Hopefully in Victoria.
1: Oh, yes. Okay. Noted.
2: How do we?
1: Yeah, how do we? Yep.
2: That's a good song. Do you want to talk about the writing process for that? Because I know that you write a lot of your songs with your partner. Is that a joint collaboration, whereas in you share the roles of both writing the lyrics, or does one do the lyrics and one does the music?
1: Yeah, so it is joint, but we do, like, I more so write lyrics and Nick always does the music kind of side of things. We just are better at those things, like, you know. But in the end, it becomes a big, like, a collaboration, effectively. So he'll suggest lyric changes and I'll suggest music changes, and then we go from there.
2: That's awesome. I love that. Yeah. It's always hard, you know, when you have like a sort of like people that are working together, you always wonder what comes where.
1: Oh, yeah.
2: But how do you feel about performing at the Danny Ute Muster in October?
1: I'm so excited. I'm so excited to finally get on the Denny stage. We followed the festival for a long time. I've never been, but I'm really excited to get up there and sing a whole bunch of songs from the new album. And Tones and I is a bit of a legend. So to share the same bill, like be on the same bill as her, is a dream come true. So I'm, pretty excited. Can't wait to get out to Denny again. We drove through earlier this year when we were on tour. Yeah, it's exciting to be able to go back out there and actually play a show.
2: Being the one in the crowd, you're the one on the stage.
1: Absolutely.
2: That's awesome. And a lot of the artists that I've been speaking to that are doing Denny, they're all excited for Tones and I, so it's really awesome. She's going to have a very big, happy welcome when she goes there.
1: I imagine so. She, I've seen her do a couple of keynote speeches, and she just seems like a really kind of down-to-earth, awesome human. So I'm excited to see her perform.
0: All the artists that I've chatted to are really, really excited about Tones and I, so that's really awesome. And I've been watching her on The Voice as the sort of like surprise behind the scenes sort of judge. Not really fully caught up, so. But that doesn't matter at the moment because we are about to play Laura Frank's latest single, How Do We? And also, What Do We Tell the Kids, which earned her a spot as a finalist for the Environmental Music Prize. Voting for that has closed, but after that I'll play a bit of the interview where we spoke about that. It's a really important song. It's also kind of a stressful song if you think about it, especially if you've got children and you're not really sure what to tell them of what's going on with the world and around us, or what could become of the world. This is How Do We by Laura Frank, and after that, also by Laura Frank, What Do We Tell the Kids?

0: Those last two tracks were How Do We and What Do We Tell the Kids, both by Laura Frank. And if you like what you heard, you can pre-order her debut album, Life in the Front Seat, which is out October 7th. And if you want to see Laura Frank live, you can at the Denny Ute Muster. And you can get your tickets via the Denny Ute Muster website at dennyutemuster.com.au. Here's a little bit more of our chat and about the importance of that song, How Do We Tell the Kids.
1: Yeah, I was a finalist in the Environmental Music Prize last year for What Do We Tell the Kids, you know, alongside some pretty amazing artists like Peter Garrett, Angus and Julia Stone, King Gizzard, yeah, a bunch of awesome people. So to be in their company was pretty amazing. But, you know, just to be in there as a finalist was amazing. It was a pretty special song for us. And we enlisted the help of the Queensland Youth Orchestra to play the string section in that song. So that was a pretty amazing experience. We've got players from ages 8 to 18 on there playing the strings that you hear in the recorded version. So that was really, really special to be able to share that experience with them. It's, yeah, a special song for us. So hopefully it's resonated with a whole bunch of people there listening at home.
0: Yeah, definitely. I really liked the lyrics about, you know, what do we tell the kids, you know, and about the elephants. That was because, you know, they're endangered and stuff, but also because we need them to remember them, but they never forget a face. And I thought that was really cool that you sort of turned that line around like that.
1: Yeah, thank you. We actually tossed around that line for a long time, and, you know, singing the word elephants in a song is kind of, yeah, at first it sounded a bit weird and we were like, oh, is this the right reference here? But the more we kind of stuck with it, the more it, like, right it felt. And, you know, it's probably one of the most poignant lines in the song, and everybody can kind of, you know, picture what an elephant looks like and then imagine them no longer being here. So I think it's something that can reach the hearts of many people.
0: Yeah. It's good, especially when, like, I don't envy parents, because I'm not a parent, but I don't envy the parents that have to tell their kids, you know, what do you got to tell them about this or that, because there's so many things changing and sometimes not necessarily for the better. So it is scary, but I really like that song because I think it really hits the point home that, you know, other things are important.
1: Thank you. I appreciate that. Yeah, it's Nick and I wrote it when we weren't parents, and we weren't even considering being parents at that time, but it was still something that just kind of became a universal thought and a universal feeling that I thought even people like yourself who don't have kids could relate to, you know, like you could imagine what it would be like, even just talking to friends or colleagues, other people. It's kind of all the same. It's a universal message, and I'm glad that it's resonated.
0: That last little bit was Laura Frank discussing her song, How Do We Tell the Kids? That song is a finalist in the Environmental Music Prize. Voting is closed. However, at the start of the episode, I was talking about how I found similarities between her voice and Jennifer Nettles and Laurie Morgan's. And not that it's of any interest to anyone, but I'm actually quite in love. I don't know why I get such a kick out of these, you know, sort of heartbreak sort of songs. But, you know, it's just voices and tracks. Like the next two that I'm about to play, it gives you a reason just to, like, sort of like crash out even when you don't need to, you don't have to. And if you are in love, then you can just pretend that you're not, because Unlove You and Good As I Was to You is like, it's like a whole emotional sort of roller coaster that's just like, it's the kind of, you know, crash you want to be in. It's just just the song anyway, just the song alone. I mean, just to feel that much. I mean, you'll get it when you hear it, and you probably already know the songs if you're listening to this program intentionally, because it's country music. This is Unlove You by Jennifer Nettles, and the song after that is Good As I Was to You by Laurie Morgan.

0: Those last two tracks were Unlove You by Jennifer Nettles and Good As I Was to You by Lori Morgan. And if you didn't feel anything after hearing that, then I just feel really sorry for you because they're just such good songs. Up next, I'm chatting with Laura Frank still, and she's telling me all about her debut album, which is out October 7th. And you can also see Laura Frank live if you're anywhere in Queensland or you want to be. All throughout this month of September, she's playing about six shows for her You Played Where tour, which is completely regional in Queensland. If you can't get to Queensland, but you still want to see Laura, you can at the Denny Ute Muster and get your tickets at the Denny Ute Muster website, dennyutemuster.com.au. Next bit is a bit about her new album, which I just mentioned before, Life in the Front Seat. You can pre-order it right now at laurafrank.com.au. I recommend that you do so. And she's also got some cool candles and all this sort of bonus stuff that goes with it. And she discusses it all within the next bit that I'm about to play.
1: The album is an emotional journey. We selected the order of the tracks. I was very particular about the order, and I've listened to the flow of it a bunch of times. So when you do finally get the album, I would recommend that you listen to it from start to finish so you get the whole story. I was writing some pieces about it yesterday, and it really is a vulnerable kind of reflection of my life and relationships and love so far. So when people listen to it, they're really getting a pretty deep insight into a piece of me and how my brain works when no one's around. So I think vulnerability is important, and I want people to know that when they listen to it, they're not alone in whatever it is that they're feeling, whether that's the happiness or the sadness or the ebbs and flows of life that people go through. And I hope that it can become kind of a soundtrack to a moment in somebody's life and help them through whatever they're going through, if they're going through something, or just be a really cool, happy, vibey album to get them through the day or their long drive home. There's something on there for everyone. I'm just really excited to finally have a body of work out soon.
0: Yeah, that's really beautiful. So it's a really a narrative sort of driven biographical sort of piece.
1: Definitely is. It definitely is. It's still abstract in places, but it's definitely, abstract in the way that it's put together, and you'll just kind of get glimpses into different parts and aspects of my life, I think.
0: But it's important to listen from start to finish so you sort of can put those little glimpses together.
1: I reckon you should just sit down with a glass of wine or whatever your drink of choice is, put a candle on, which is why we've made a whole bunch of lovely bundles, which include frankincense candles specifically
0: Oh.
1: adopted for this album, and just have a mindful listening experience, whether that means just sitting there and taking it in, or whether it's journaling or scrapbooking or just have a bath, whatevs. I reckon just put the album on and let it play, just reflect.
0: What happens.
1: Yes, exactly, and see what happens.
0: So you've already like sort of explained, because I was going to ask who are you most sort of excited to see at the Denny Ute Muster, and that's probably Tones and I.
1: Tones and I, yeah. I mean, there's some
0: Awesome.
1: great local artists on there as well, like Shepherd, our lovely friends, Caitlin Thomas and Billie Joe Porter on there. Taylor Moss is amazing, and a lovely friend of ours as well. So there's so many wonderful people on the bill that they're really excited to see and catch up with, because you don't get to catch up with artists a lot of the time. So it'll be a really nice time to sort of touch base with everyone and say good day.
0: That's awesome. What are your sort of favorite attractions at the Denny Ute Muster?
1: I'm excited to see everyone's crazy utes. Like, I know that sounds ridiculous and cliche, but that's why it is what it is, right? Because everybody comes out with their kitted out utes, and we've seen it. I live in a regional Queensland town, and we have a couple that float around town. And when you see them at night, particularly with all the lights and the aerials and all the things, it's pretty impressive. So to see a whole convoy and festival dedicated to that, I think is going to be pretty cool.
0: That was Laura Frank discussing her debut album, which will be released in October the 7th. It's called Life in the Front Seat, and I'm about to play one of her newest singles. This is her newest release, My Favourite Sinner. If you really like what you've heard so far, you really need to go and pre-order that album. Pre-order the album. You can go to laurafrank.com.au. My Favourite Sinner is a lot more upbeat, a lot more lively than the ballads I've been playing. The ballads are my favourite type of song, so I thought it only fair that I put in a couple of lively ones. I'm also going to put in Shania Twain's. That don't impress me much. And I know whoever's listening will love both these songs, and they will already know Shania's, but Shania was actually requested by a listener from WA, a very special person known as Princess Epica. So I really hope that you enjoy this and you enjoy. And remember, if you want to see Laurie, you can at the Denny Ute Muster. You can get your tickets at the Denny Ute Muster website, dennyutemuster.com.au.

to me. You've reached the end of this episode. This is Gone Country, the Denny Must Audition on 3CR Community Radio. Those last two tracks were Laura Frank's latest release, My Favourite Sinner, and of course, that don't impress me much, Shania Twain. Now, if you want to get her debut album, you can in October. It's released on October the 7th, but you can pre-order it right now at laurafrank.com.au. Go stream Laura, go play her, remember Laura Frank, put her into your socials, follow her. She's an incredible musician, writer, and of course, you know, singer, incredible voice. I think my next Denny Ute Muster edition is probably my last Denny Ute Muster edition with Pete Dennehy. He's amazing and he's really fun. And I've got some more interviews coming up yet to be released. And they're going to be really, really interesting. And, of course, it's amazing music. I've got Ali Patterson, Sarah Lim.

Andrew Swift, Vixens of Fall, Olive May, and Chloe Marks and Mayhem, which I'm really excited about that episode. In regard to the recent passing of Dolly Parton, of course I'm going to play a song for Dolly. It's still really strange that Dolly Parton is no longer with us anymore. You just thought that she was that type of person that sort of lives forever. She's been alive and famous as long as I've been alive. And it's obviously horrible to lose a part of country music, which, luckily for us, music goes on, legends never die. That's in the intro, in fact. So I'm gonna play a song for Dolly. This is she did this with the Zac Brown Band. It's called Butterfly. She did it about a year ago, I think. And of course I'll be doing a tribute episode for Dolly. And yep, this is Butterfly. Thank you, Dolly.

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0: From September 15th to the 22nd, The Return, a play by Alaa Al-Qaisi, will tour theatres in Brunswick, Ballarat, Keysborough and Castlemaine. The Return is the story of Marwan Abu Samra, who awaits the return of his martyred daughters, Nagam and Rozan. 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

Puts it on its way, he's hooked it, he's put it through. Now it's coming back. Yes. Come on.

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Hi, I'm Rod Quantock, and you're listening to Fill in the Dots. You know who you're listening to. Why do I have to tell you who you're listening to? 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You're listening to, yes, Fill in the Dots. 3CR Community Radio. You got it right. 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It's a vital part of our media landscape, and I'd encourage you to get a hacksaw, an oxyacetylene torch, and go up to the Dandenongs and bring down all those broadcast towers that aren't 3CR's towers. And let's make 3CR the only source of information to an information-starved, dumbed-down Australian community. Written, authorised and spoken by Neil Mitchell.

Did you know that Western Sahara is Africa's last colony? The issue of Western Sahara was raised in the Eddie Mabo case referencing Terra Nullius. Western Sahara is illegally occupied by Morocco. Indigenous Sahrawis are denied their right to self-determination. France continues to veto United Nations human rights observation in Western Sahara. Sahrawi people are being killed by Israeli drones. Like to learn more? Become informed. Become an Australia Western Sahara Association member at awsa.org.au. Australian Western Sahara Association is a 3CR supporter. Mm-hmm.

Hi, my name's Pilar Aguilera and I'm 3CR's chairperson. I'm urging you to become a 3CR subscriber. We need to keep independent, radical, dissenting voices on air. 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
1: I sat in the interrogation room wanting answers. You see, that's what I did. I grilled authors for the whys and wherefores. Every Thursday, 11:30, it was the same. 3CR, published or not. Who were the characters involved? What were they like? And how did the whole damn plot unfold? So stay tuned as Jan, David, and Lisa apply the pressure once more to yet another author.

behind today's newspaper. Desperate in her loneliness, her soul cries. A life of struggle and hardship.

Nyundo Bahini.

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And his name is.

0: You're listening to the Dogs Program. We are the Council for the Defence of Government Schools, and we're here to promote and to defend public education, but we're also here to defend the idea of separation of religion from the state, because we are against state aid going to private religious schools. We believe that it is contrary to Section 116 of our Constitution, which is the separation of religion from the state section. The High Court may not have thought so, but the Dogs still believe that this is what our founding fathers intended. This program might be a little bit too political for some, but we're still going to run it because the religious lobbyists of this country, not just from the major church, the Roman Catholic Church, who believes that they should have the power to tell us how we live our lives and what we should believe in, but also other churches, conservative churches, have got together and they are trying to impose their will on the people through branch stacking. Now, they did this with the Labor Party back in the 1950s. But now they are doing it with the Liberal Party. And we are now in a position in Australia and in danger of having a one major party state because our opposition, our coalition parties are in disarray. So let's find out about what has been coming out in New South Wales and also in Canberra about the branch stacking going on in the Liberal Party. So first, our press release 1078, over to Andy.
1: Thanks, Jean. And this is the Australian Council for the Defence of Government Schools press release number 1078. The erosion of separation of church and state has led to turbulence in the Liberal Party and a shift to the right in Australian politics. Corruption of accountability in the expenditure of public money in education in the New South Wales Catholic Education Office is symptomatic of a much broader corruption of and takeover of the Liberal Party in many states and at the federal level in Australia. We saw these right-wing takeover tactics with the movement, the groupers, and then the DLP and the Labor Party in the 1950s to 1970s. Now we are witnessing history repeating itself in the Liberal Party. In recent weeks, this has been the subject of discussion in the mainstream media. Perhaps the most interesting articles, however, are those by Bernard Keane from Crikey, entitled Melbourne on the Harbour, How the New South Wales Liberals ICAC Farce Could Lead to Another One-Party State, where he refers to the corruption inquiry into the influence of the religious reformers, including members of Opus Dei, and the use of Catholic Education Office taxpayers' funds as political donations. He argues that, in a disturbing parallel with the last decade in Victoria, the factional antics of far-right Christians in the New South Wales Liberals could condemn that party to oblivion and leave New South Wales Labor without any real opposition. Similarly, Jack Waterford in Pearls and Irritations, with an article republished from the Canberra Times entitled When Religious Conservatives Tried to Reshape the ACT Liberals, traces the effect of religious conservatives on branch stacking in the ACT Liberal Party. The Dogs notes these worrying developments and wish to argue that religious authoritarian groups have always assumed a God-given right to take power and force others into submission. The rot started in 1964 when thousands of dollars were given to religious school buildings. That trickle of public money is now an ever-increasing flood of billions of dollars, which one particular church believes it can spend at will, not even on its many victims of sexual abuse, but on further political influence. This is why the Dogs continue to promote the separation of religion from the state, oppose state aid to private religious schools, and defend public education, a cornerstone of our democracy. And back to you, Jean.
0: Well, thank you, Andy. In that press release, we referred to two articles which have appeared in the last week or so. And Andy's going to now tell us about Melbourne on the Harbour, how the New South Wales Liberals ICAC farce could lead to another one-party state. Over to Andy again.
1: Thanks, Jean. Melbourne on the Harbour, how the New South Wales Liberals ICAC farce could lead to another one-party state. In a disturbing parallel with the last decade in Victoria, the factional antics of far-right Christians in the New South Wales Liberals could condemn that party to oblivion and leave New South Wales Labor without any real opposition. It's hard not to be deeply depressed about the future of New South Wales, with the state's Liberal Party being comprehensively demolished by the extended farce on show at the Independent Commission Against Corruption hearings. The New South Wales Liberals were the one mainland branch of the party that had its act together. The WA and SA Liberals have been wiped out. The Liberal in Liberal National Party in Queensland is there purely ironically. The Victorian Liberals spent the best part of a quarter century tearing themselves apart, which much of the past decade given over to Christian fundamentalist interests trying to seize control and turn the state into Alabama on the Yarra. But in New South Wales, where actual Liberals retained power and worked in an occasionally uneasy but effective alliance with various sections of the right, the party delivered three terms of better than average government. For all its terrible baggage of pork barrelling and jobs for mates, it was still fiscally disciplined, socially progressive, pro-transparency and climate friendly when it faced the voters in 2023. Next March, the same party will limp to the polls, wondering if One Nation, once it finishes wiping out the Nationals in the regions, will come for them in the outer suburbs too. No wonder senior figures are already bailing out. All that voters will remember about the Liberals by then is a succession of seemingly interchangeable perorates, parliamentary committees undermined by their own members, factory reset phones, I don't recall elevated to mantra status, and barely pubescent man-children parading as Jesus' personal hit squad. Are they laughably incompetent liars or possessed by Alan Bond-level amnesia? Either way, you wouldn't let them run a chook raffle. And all this is in service of a religious war aimed not at Labor, and not even at the despised moderates within their party, but at the traitors of the centre-right. Mrs. Nassif, you like? It's not the whole story, but the destabilising factional conflicts launched by Christian zealots, people dedicated to smashing their own party colleagues, are key to understanding where Victoria went off the rails. With the Victorian Liberals neutered by the disruption serially inflicted by the sort of Christians who think the New Testament is too woke, Victoria was reduced to a one-party state in which Victorian Labor could do and spend what it liked. The result was an outfit that even Labor figures now describe as a morally bankrupt and corrupt government. Don't think the wrecking of the New South Wales Liberals could lead to the same outcome in that state under New South Wales Labor? Abid, MacDonald, Tripodi, Kelly. Still think it can't happen? The risibly named reformers perched on the far right of the New South Wales Liberals seem to have looked at the mayhem caused by a generation of reactionary activists among their Victorian colleagues and, rather than seeing it as a guarantee of electoral oblivion to be avoided like an appropriately biblical plague, instead thought, hold my beer. In both cases and in both states, the hollowed out nature of the major party branches leaves them prey to entryists, self-aggrandizers and the outright corrupt. But simply throwing around money in defiance of electoral laws and basic good sense tends only to get you a visit from your local anti-corruption body. Smart operators understand how to embed themselves in the entire worldview of politicians so that anything harmful to their interests becomes unthinkable. In agendas, there is minimal difference between Jean Nassif and, say, Clubs New South Wales, or the New South Wales branch of the Australian Hotels Association. Nobbling regulators and preventing tighter regulation is core business for them, no matter what trail of lost savings and ruined lives they leave in their wake. Nassif's amateurish efforts and $2 million, however, got him nothing. Meanwhile, over the past decade in political donations, Clubs New South Wales' $1.58 million and the New South Wales Australian Hotel Association's $2.5 million have, after a brief lapse under the Perrottet government aside, won them virtual immunity from meaningful regulation, and all without the inconvenience of an ICAC appearance or extended stay in Lebanon. Only federal regulator AUSTRAC, with its annoying insistence on following the fragrant smell of freshly laundered money, poses a significant threat to the pokies' palaces in New South Wales, as it did to the Crown and Star casino chains. The latter, teetering on the edge of oblivion despite the best efforts of the Minns government, is currently begging for mercy and a $300 million discount on the money laundering fine AUSTRAC is seeking. An invidious choice for New South Wales voters next March, then, a party that has formalised corruption into business as usual, or an outfit where factional meetings require a factory reset on your phone. What chance that late 2030s will see a reluctantly convened Royal Commission running a ruler over the excesses of the late 2020s? Back to you, Jean.
0: Well, the ICAC news has been in the Melbourne papers, but the Canberra Times and now Pearls and Irritations, Sean Menadue's website, has run another very interesting article by Waterford, How Religious Conservatives Tried to Reshape the ACT Liberals. It's a long article, but it's worth hearing. Thank you, Dale.
2: Thank you, Jean. This is Jack Waterford's article in Pearls and Irritations, When Religious Conservatives Tried to Reshape the ACT Liberals. Religious conservatives have long sought influence within the ACT Liberal Party. Their efforts under Zed Seselja offer a cautionary tale about factional power, political ambition, and the limits of ideology. I've been waiting for some time for someone to notice the remarkable congruence between allegations of a cult of Opus Dei zealots seeking to take over the New South Wales Liberal Party and what many have alleged in the ACT during the reign of Zed Seselja. If the parallels are as they appear, it may well be that Zed was the more effective exponent of the dark arts involved, but still not successful, except in advancing his own career. The ACT Liberal Party over the years has been generally a party of moderates, somewhat woke and very socially progressive, including on matters that cause reflex paroxysms among the very Catholic right. Former Liberal Chief Ministers Kate Carnell and Gary Humphries might be said to have been models of the type of non-Labor politicians able to find the broad wavelength of at least half of Canberra's voters and to form governing coalitions with independents and minor parties, other than the Greens. Gary Humphries, of course, went from being Chief Minister to Senator once Margaret Reid decided to step down, and was a popular representative, generally having little trouble getting that third of the popular vote necessary for an ACT person to become an ACT Senator. Zed Seselja was a different kettle of fish, of the Liberal Party hard right. Even during his term, Humphries had problems in getting unanimous support from within his own party. When in the ACT Assembly he was ambushed by Trevor Kane, a much more conservative Liberal, though not noticeably a moralistic one. There was a certain irony in this, given that Humphries had earlier plotted to take Kane's position as leader of the party and afterwards became a little too complacent. He failed to learn sufficiently from this near-death experience, even after it was clear Seselja was assembling the numbers to depose him in his Senate seat. The very first assembly after self-government had a number of members belonging to anti-self-government parties, some of whom seemed to have belonged to religiously conservative collectives, and others of whom shared somewhat nutty and conspiratorial views, including about fluoride and League of Rights issues such as citizen initiative referendums. Some of the more religiously focused had pious acquaintances known to me, but whom I regarded as essentially harmless. I was reluctant to have the Canberra Times accused of being in any sectarian conflict, and was in any event somewhat scornful of their political skills. The members did not fail to get critical attention from our reporters, but not much of it was focused on religion. They defeated themselves. Seselja tries to make the Liberals more pure, more moral, and less electable. Once Zed Seselja appeared upon the scene, it became obvious that he was attempting to master the numbers in the Liberal Party in his own interests. He gathered a tight, disciplined group to support him. Some thought this intrinsically sinister, but it was ordinary politics. It was also clear that the basis of his support and his recruitment of numbers was in opposition to the ACT Liberals' progressive views on matters such as abortion, voluntary euthanasia, discrimination, Education and Human Rights. I had no idea whether his mission had any sort of episcopal blessing and was receiving any support from party members, new or old, with non-religious agendas. But there was ample gossip about the emergence of a Catholic Taliban in the ACT Liberal Party, and not a few were pushing the Canberra Times to make investigations. In retrospect, I think we should have been much more curious, and that we let our leaders down by not pursuing inquiries with sufficient zeal. There was never a prospect of a Cecilia Chief ministership, but investigation would never have been straightforward. There was no evidence suggesting impropriety or criminality, as has emerged during the ICAC inquiry in New South Wales. As the Sydney Morning Herald lawyers are given to insisting be written in ICAC reports, it is not actually illegal to stack party branches. If it was, I could think of lots in many parties deserving of jail. Likewise, with technical trickery, tactical deafness, and sometimes paying members' fees, and other minor bits of political skullduggery. What was being suggested about Cecilia was that an ambitious politician had encouraged like-minded people to join the party to throw the current rascals out in his favour, and that he was employing some dark arts to do so. The pitch suggested that 5,000 traditional Catholics banded together could take over the Liberal Party and wind back the clock on issues such as same-sex marriage, abortion, and euthanasia. Even 500 or maybe 50 disciplined folk could achieve important outcomes. It's an appeal of a type that resonates left and right, at times inspiring Trotskyites to join and change the Labour or UK Labour Party, sound Catholics to join Labour and the industrial groups to defeat communist infiltration, or gatherings of real estate agents or doctors or candlestick makers to get a local council that would righteously do the will of the relevant individuals. It's the stuff of politics all over, but it requires a lot of discipline, invigilation, secrecy, and often active deception, manipulation, and frequently actually dodgy conduct. Players must figure whether and when ends justify means, and whether the power accumulated, if any, can be deployed for other less worthy purposes, such as feathering one's own nest. The Crusades often fall over from their own contradictions. They often become subverted to advance the interests of those who got the show on the road. Witness the faction in New South Wales. The faction was extremely secretive and non-consultative and admitted no obligation to be transparent in their activities, even to other party members. They would give very strong pushback to anyone asking the religious question, suggesting that emphasising it was being anti-Catholic. Catholics are no longer led by their archbishops or their catechisms. The Catholic thing was, anyway, a bit of a puzzle. The church's leadership no longer has much moral sway over Catholics, whether church attending or merely nominal. Canberra Catholics, like Australian Catholics generally, are as likely as any other citizens to use birth control, to have abortions, to support euthanasia, to oppose Catholic bigotry in the employment of teachers, to be tolerant of homosexuality and expansive gender politics. In these days too, they are as likely as anyone else to support same-sex marriage. For some members of the Australian Catholic hierarchy, and for extremely conservative members of groups such as Opus Dei, these are litmus moral issues, regarded by some as disqualifying one's right to call themselves Catholic. But the views of the bishops no longer command votes or moral or spiritual authority. It's mostly their own fault. In many circles, the church and its leaders have lost moral capital because of their appalling stewardship over child sexual abuse. That is a continuing scandal, with many bishops and religious leaders reneging on promises made to the Abuse Royal Commission. It also underlines a continuing divide between the Australian bishops and the last two popes, with many Australian church leaders, including the late Cardinal George Pell, virtually preaching mutiny. The Australian laity gives the Pope more loyalty and good example than do some of the bishops. The parallels with Ireland, the mother home of traditional Australian Catholicism, are clear. Once regarded as a jewel of faithful and obedient Catholicism, years of scandal, particularly including sexual abuse at the hands of the Church, has rendered it among the most devoutly secular in Europe. Spain and Portugal, also once fervent, are no longer so either, for much the same reason, as well as the Church's traditional position of echoing and enforcing whatever the local wicked dictator wanted. In a recent Irish referendum on a moral issue, the Church did not campaign for its moral position, aware that coming out would only increase the vote in favour of the proposition. In these senses, the decision of even faithful zealots of the Church to be seen to be playing secular politics seems strange. Regardless of what happens in heaven, these are not vote-winning political positions. Indeed, in an informed electorate, they virtually guarantee defeat. That may cause a certain smug satisfaction and some sense of being martyred for one's beliefs, like Christians at the Colosseum. But such vanities are very frustrating, even for fellow Catholics of liberal disposition. They reasonably are anxious to use what can be gained from politics for socially desirable, perhaps even Christian, outcomes, such as better healthcare, better community services, or social housing. For years, Labor has been able to win ACT elections by hinting that many of the Liberal candidates are religious fanatics, totally out of sync with the ideas and ideals of ordinary Canberrans. Canberrans want the Barr government out, but they won't stomach a party led by a narrow sect. That's a more acute problem now. ACT Labor and Andrew Barr have been in power for far too long. They've been treating Canberra as if they held it on freehold, not leasehold. All the signs are that most of the electorate are sick of them. Voters want a new government, but they will not vote for a party thought to be dominated by the hard-held views of a narrow-minded Catholic sect. They recognise that some of the current Liberals are not there to outlaw fun or sin and do not have secret agendas to take Canberra back to the Prohibition era, but they fear the continuing influence of the remnant. Once Cecilia became a senator, he did not seem to care much about using his influence for the benefit of the people of the ACT. Unless the people of the ACT agreed with him or needed the discipline of dire punishment, Cecilia moved almost immediately to becoming a power within the Conservative faction of the Federal Liberal Party, still more focused on moral issues than on economic matters, allowing that Labor will always tend to have majority support in the ACT, even if effective Liberals have been able to win. It ought not be hard for the ACT Liberal Party to secure the support of 33% of the vote, the more so given that Labor Senate candidates have never been able to secure even 50% on first preferences. Zed could not even garner 33% of first preferences at the last election and was dumped. His successor, Independent David Pocock, has entrenched his own position and will almost certainly outpoll Katie Gallagher of the Labor Party at the next election. Cecilia is still trying to be a conservative power in the land, but he's no longer the moral lamppost and is more involved in ordinary secular politics. He has a big role in the advanced public advocacy movement set up to counter the influence of Get Up. Its website claims the credit for the defeat of The Voice and urges voters to mobilise around stopping mass immigration, getting rid of ALBO and the Victorian Labor government, dumping net zero and resisting efforts to put hands on the flag. All worthy aims, if that's your bag, but not based on faith or morals and having nothing to do with the moral imperative of defending traditional Catholic values. It is all very well for devout Catholics to stand up for their values in a party they are attempting to make conform to their own, but if the most certain consequence of their efforts is to make the achievement of any power less likely, what is the point? Australia is not the sort of nation, like the US, where judges and politicians can wind back reforms or win acclaim for trying. If it is, the power of Catholic politics must be said to be in marked decline. I very much doubt that Ignatius Loyola, the Basque founder of the Jesuits, would have had much time for Opus Dei and this sort of performative display. He once said that he was inspired to create his order after pondering the words of Jesus. What does it profit a man to gain the whole world and forfeit his soul? For what can a man give in return for his soul? If one were a member of the faction in New South Wales, the answer might be a career trading favours in politics in exchange for money illegally obtained from developers. The prospect of getting a seat in Parliament and the temporal power that represents by controlling a tight and disciplined faction of zealots can provide the power to reward one's friends and punish one's enemies without changing any law or custom that pretended to motivate entry into politics. Are power and filthy lucre seducing the zealots from the path of righteousness? The prospect of dirtying one's reputation and one's values by engaging in the crude practices of politics, such as inventing shit sheets and arranging the sacking of public servants who won't do the bidding of dodgy developers, and embarrassing and humiliating the Catholic Church and its local leader, Archbishop Fisher. The ICAC evidence has not yet satisfied curiosity about whether Fisher had any idea that one of his most trusted lieutenants was secretly borrowing his car for expeditions of his own. If this was the case, ICAC might well be critical of his supervision and stewardship of public money. Alternatively, ICAC could decide that Fisher knew of the plan to subvert the Liberal Party and approved it and its methods. If so, that could raise questions of legal or moral culpability and perhaps his fitness for office. Thank heavens we are in no position to be asking similar questions about the motives and intentions and the actions with public money of anyone doing anything similar in the ACT or in the Canberra Archdiocese. Back to you, Jean.
0: Well, thank you, Andy and Dale. But now let's have a break from all of that, shall we?
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0: Yes, well, you're still listening to the Dogs program, and we make no apologies for being fairly political. If you want to label us left-wing or Marxist or whatever you want to label us, we'll accommodate all that because we are against the entanglement of religion with the state because of the effect that it has and it is having on our democracy. One of the main problems of giving lots of our taxpayers' money to private schools is that they play games with it. They are not honest brokers, and they have never been satisfied. So here we have an interesting article about what's been going on with a Melbourne private school, which has classified, listen to this, 90% of its students as having extensive needs. Ah, the needs policy very quickly becomes the greeds policy. Let's hear about it.
2: Thanks, Jean. This is an article from The Age by Alex Crowe. A Melbourne school classified 90% of students as having extensive needs. Now it could face a $23 million bill. A Melbourne independent school is facing a federal government demand to repay taxpayer-funded disability payments worth nearly $23 million. Hester Hornbrook Academy, a special assistance school, announced deep cuts to programs and staff numbers on Tuesday after the school was told by the Education Department that it had claimed $22.9 million in disability funding to which it was not entitled. It is the largest instance of alleged overclaiming that's been made public since the federal government began cracking down on what it called inaccurate claiming of its $5 billion Commonwealth Schools Disability Fund. The sum being reclaimed from Hester Hornbrook dwarfs the combined $12 million the department had recouped from 300 schools in the 4 years to March 2026. Hester Hornbrook principal Sally Laslett told staff on Tuesday that the school did not accept the department's assessment and would fight against the demand to pay back the large sum. But in a change impact statement sent to workers, Laslett conceded that increased scrutiny on evidence and consistency by the government meant that the school would have significantly less money in the coming years. Teachers, youth workers, education support employees, and other staff at the school have been summoned to meetings to learn if their jobs are to be cut as the school slashes costs. Auditors were sent in by the Commonwealth Department of Education this year as a part of a broader national crackdown on schools overclaiming disability funding. The auditors found Hester Hornbrook had classified more than 90% of its students in the highest extensive bracket of disability support needs against a national average of 2.8%. The school, founded in 2017 by Melbourne City Mission, caters for young people who are disengaged from mainstream education, charges parents no fees, and is largely funded by grants from the state and federal governments. The academy has grown rapidly from fewer than 40 students at one site in South Melbourne to more than 700 enrolments across five campuses last year. The school's Commonwealth grant revenue, 82% of its total income, has soared from under $21 million in 2023 to more than $36 million last year, according to financial reports lodged with the charity's regulator. Hester Hornbrook students were funded at about $64,000 each in 2024, three times the average rate of children at Victoria's government schools, and well in excess of students at Victoria's most expensive independent school, Geelong Grammar, who were funded at $48,000 each in 2024. Students are nominated for disability payments at their school's discretion and without medical diagnoses, but schools must, under the rules, be able to demonstrate that the money is used to provide disability adjustments for the children. Education Minister Jason Clare and his department hoped to save about $463 million over 4 years by cracking down on what they called inappropriate allocation of government funding, with $40 million allocated in the May budget to greater scrutiny and accountability for the payments. Clare's office declined to comment on the Hester Hornbrook audit, and the Education Department said it would not publicly discuss compliance matters. A spokesperson for Melbourne City Mission, which still owns the academy, said the school had tried to comply with the funding guidelines, which are set out by the Nationally Consistent Collection of Data, NCCD, framework. Hester Hornbrook Academy has always acted in good faith to comply with the NCCD guidelines and has participated openly in all audit and review processes, the spokesperson said. We don't accept the department's draft determination and are carefully considering the range of options available under the Education and Training Reform Act to ensure we can continue to deliver the most effective outcomes for our students. We are committed to continuing to offer this support to students and their families and are keen to work collaboratively with the Department of Education. At this stage, our priority remains supporting our students and working constructively towards a positive resolution while planning responsibly for a range of possible outcomes. Back to you, Jean.
0: Well, the corruption scandals continue. It's not just the Four Corners, but the dogs that are prepared to talk about it. And let's hear about what the Western Australian government has been up to.
2: Thanks, Jean. This is an article by Cy Gladman from the Rationalist Society. Western Australian government providing millions of dollars to fund admin costs of religious hire firms, documents reveal. The Western Australian government is giving several millions of dollars annually to cover the administration overheads of religious organisations that recruit chaplains, while public schools are increasingly pleading for funds to allow them to directly employ professional wellbeing workers. Documents obtained by the Rational Society of Australia, RSA, under Freedom of Information, FOI, laws, show that up to 39% of total state and federal funds made available to schools as part of the Chaplaincy and Wellbeing Officer Program goes to labour hire firms to assist with administration and overhead costs. A 2025 briefing note provided by the Department of Education to the state's Minister for Education, Sabine Winton, says that the state's $28 million contribution to the program is split into three components, with one of those components being a direct payment to the external service providers. The document, which recommends that the state government reassesses its position of not allowing schools to use the program funds to directly employ wellbeing officers, estimates the extra buying power each school would have if they directly hired professional staff instead of having to use labour hire firms. Schools located in metropolitan and regional areas would receive $40,876 instead of $24,817,000 each year, while schools in remote areas would have access to $43,840 instead of $27,780. These figures suggest that the portion that goes to administration and overhead costs is over $16,000, or up to 39% of the total amount available for each school under the federal and state funded program. According to the document, which assesses the risks and considerations of allowing schools to directly hire, it is unclear whether such schools would be eligible for the state funded annual administration payment currently paid to service providers. It adds that providing the equivalent administrative payment to schools would increase the buying power of schools, but not impact the overall allocated budget. However, schools would be required to take on the administrative roles and the HR management associated with the position and meet compliance reporting requirements, it says. Noted among the risks and considerations of moving to the direct hire model is that the department had entered into contracts with labour hire firms in good faith without competition from the department. Of the six service providers that recruit chaplains and wellbeing support staff, it is believed the dominant one is Christian group Youth Care. Youth Care, in its last financial statement posted on the National Charity Regulator's website, reported that it received $8 million in income from government sources. As the RSA has reported extensively, faith-based labour hire firms require candidates for chaplaincy roles to have religious credentials. In Western Australia, the Equal Opportunity Commissioner has labelled such practices in the government-funded school chaplaincy roles as constituting prima facie religious conviction discrimination under the state's equal opportunity laws. The 2025 briefing note suggested the Department of Education reassess its position opposing the use of the funds for direct hire due to, first and foremost, increasing requests from schools. As the RSA reported last month, several public schools in Western Australia have pleaded with the department to be allowed to use funds, including the federal government's portion, delivered as part of the National Student Wellbeing Program, the NSWP, to directly employ staff. In emails to the department in 2024-25, schools raised concerns about the religious nature of the chaplaincy roles and their inability to secure suitable workers through the approval approved Labor hire firms. The documents also reveal that schools feel that they have been forced to go without and forego the funds allocated to our school, and have warned that getting the funds is a matter of priority to help boost student welfare and well-being. The documents also show that the Department of Education recouped almost $2.8 million from 185 schools that were unable to engage a chaplain or student wellbeing officer through the third-party providers. Back to you, Jean.
0: Yes, the pitfalls of privatisation. But now we have a bit of good news from Jeff, who's going to take us around the world with a few good news stories.
4: Good afternoon, listeners. This week, I'm inspired by an article in The Observer about a fellow who travelled the world looking at different schools and to see where he could get new ideas for English schools, or any school really. And it reminded me of Michael Moore's film Where to Invade Next, which you may or may not have seen, and that he goes around the world and finds a place with the best healthcare, the best workplace relations, the best prison system, wherever. And it turns out they're all American ideas which were exported. And his story is that the best ideas America has come up with, other people have found, yeah, they work, but America hasn't adopted them. So in the inverse of that, in The Observer, there's an article this week by a fellow by the name of Adam Selden. It's from the 6th of September, 26th. And Adam Selden is a secondary school teacher and author. And he's got a new book coming out the 15th of September. And the book's called Around the World in 80 Schools, A Global Journey to Discover What Makes a Great School, and from Crown House Publishing. And he's done a brief blurb on it in The Observer. And I'm going to read it to you. And it begins, "To learn how to fix British schools, I visited 80 around the world. This is what I found." He says, "We have a responsibility to prepare our pupils for life, not just exams. From Australia to Finland, Kazakhstan to South Korea, teachers showed me that it's possible. Recently, after 10 years as a teacher in a British state school, I visited 80 schools around the world, meeting students and teachers on every continent to better understand what makes a great school. I marvelled at a Canadian state school student's invention of a wheelchair steered by the user's eyes and embraced a lunch of horse meat in a Kazakhstani canteen. Different social norms and cultures mean we cannot copy and paste school practices wholesale from one country to another, but we all send our children to schools. Governments worldwide grapple with how to educate their young and secure their futures. There is value in looking outwards to help us look inwards. Here are four lessons that Andy Burnham's government and our education system could learn to enhance the experience of the 10 million students returning to school this week. And number one is teaching behaviour and character. He says, "Great schools recognise their wider social responsibility to prepare future citizens and do not leave it to chance. Behaviour is still a major issue in UK schools. Most are caught in a behaviour management mindset. The approach can ensure teacher-dictated control, but it's frequently at the cost of longer-term cultivation of students. In Japan, schools teach morality. Students

Japanese classroom where they eat, and at typical UK state school, dining hall was striking. Finnish schools set high expectations for their students while giving them the autonomy to meet them. They do not believe in behaviour point systems. They trust students by default. A special needs coordinator asked, "If I'm the big boss in the classroom, when I go, what do they have?" At break time, I visited a mobile library bus parked on the playground. No teacher was present among the background hum of students browsing the shelves. Schools can and should play a role in developing the soft skills essential to thrive in society and the workplace. Number two, a well-rounded education. Great schools, he says, know a well-rounded education is not a cosmetic add-on, but an essential foundation for a flourishing life. In Britain, though, examination requirements often work against delivering this. Visiting a state-run school in Beijing, China, I observed a series of creative performances that gave proof to their claim that students work as hard at the arts as academics. The orchestra genuinely deserves a slot in the last night of the proms. Now, we aren't communist China, and we may not put on lengthy midweek evening performances, but rigorous extracurriculars do develop essential traits such as resilience, which is so important to thrive in life. A girls' school in Sydney, Australia, fought back against the mental health challenges facing young people by designing a well-being curriculum with a level of granularity usually reserved for academic subjects. The benefits were clear. Girls, unprompted, cantered up to me in break, exhibiting the assuredness of middle-aged therapists by talking about how they implement digital guardrails or self-talk. Three, strong school cultures. Great schools intentionally build culture rather than leaving it to chance. UK schools are facing issues with attendance and broader disengagement. A common response is to focus on systems like data tracking for low attending students, rather than thinking upstream about how to foster places of belonging. Near Johannesburg, South Africa, a teacher said that students preached each other into the school culture. I was gripped by a life orientation session during which peers supported and challenged each other over missing school. At a town hall meeting of 300 students, teachers sat on the auditorium's edge as students debated how far prefects were upholding the school code of conduct. In rural Thailand, a school lived out its claim to be run by students. I joined them on a 4:30 a.m. trip to the local market to purchase school supplies. All students play a part in the school culture through leadership roles, whether running assembly, growing crops, or overseeing duties. Four, innovative and distinct. Great schools have distinct, clearly articulated and well-executed missions with metrics as a reference, not the end goal. Compared with much of the world, UK schools face greater inspection pressures and high-stakes qualifications at 16 and 18. The exam board, OCR, outlined that students spend on average 31.5 hours taking GCSEs, longer than anywhere in the world for an equivalent qualification. I realised while travelling how heavily examination boards dictate what students learn in Britain from age 13. Schools elsewhere often have greater freedom to allow students to pursue interests outside the examined curriculum. A-levels force narrow specialisation and are preparation for degree courses that most pupils won't take. They are a meagre offering for the vital final 2 years of school. I encountered many schools with bold missions. In Seoul, South Korea, a sixth form offered novel subject departments such as maker and creation and visual design to fulfil their mission to teach creativity while still securing excellent grades and university entry. Students were grateful to receive more than just standardised qualifications. As one said, "I learn subjects, but I also learn how to prepare for my future. AI, 3D printing." In the US city of Newark, one school's mission was to get disadvantaged students to both to and through university. Part of how they fulfill this mission is providing curriculum options beyond exam specifications.

0: occasions. The principal redirected an English teacher of 20 years to deliver new non-examinatory courses on AI and the future of work. How many head teachers in UK schools would dare to do similar? UK schools often have lofty mission statements, but these are undermined by a system that wipes out space for experimentation. Too many people inside and outside education think a successful school is purely transactional, delivering a tightly controlled formula that drills students into passing exams to climb the next rung of the ladder. Schools should not wait around for government reform. The South Korean school innovated within a highly exam-oriented context. Schools can become beacons with their own compelling vision that binds people to that institution and inspires people beyond it. Conclusion. The four lessons I drew from my global journey suggest that our school's challenges are solvable with a bolder and more imaginative mindset. But changing the status quo cannot be the responsibility of schools alone. The biggest step Education Secretary Lucy Powell could take is to reform the examination system, especially the GCSEs, which have a suffocating hold over our schools. Though it would be a radical and complex move, changing these exams would give schools the space to broaden their impact. Powell should learn from Michael Gove and grab with both hands the pulpit afforded by her position to reignite a debate on education and reclaim what schools are really for. She should make the case that the responsibilities of schools go beyond delivering subject qualifications that act as vehicles for institutional or personal advancement. Schools have the nobler responsibility to the students and all of the society to become a precious experience of lifelong cultivation. That's the end of the little article. And it sounds like an interesting book and an interesting look at curriculum and the narrow focuses that we've become used to these days. I've been an arguer for many years that, for example, biology should be much more important than having two maths at year 12. I mean, for example, then people might understand the natural world more. That's my own personal wheelbarrow. And with that, I'm going to leave you with that thought and pass it back to the headquarters and wish you a lovely weekend. Cheerio.
1: Many thanks, Jeff. Now let's have a break.
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1: We hope you're still listening to the Dogs, because here's our good news story.
3: Thanks, Jean. And this week's Great State School of the Week is Port Fairy Consolidated School. Port Fairy Consolidated School empowers all students to embrace learning, achieve their personal best, and build emotional, social, and physical well-being to become responsible global citizens. We provide a nurturing environment built upon our whole school agreed values of belonging, learning, and responsibility. All students are provided with rich opportunities to thrive, and every student's academic, social, emotional, and physical needs are carefully catered for. Cooperation between home, school, and the wider community is at the heart of what we do and is nurtured through mutual trust, respect, and clear communication. Port Fairy Consolidated School was built in 1874. The original bluestone building was constructed from stone quarried on the site. A feature of the school is the fine stone wall which encloses the school grounds. The first head teacher was Mr. Hugh Young. In the 1940s and early 1950s, consolidated schools were established in various parts of the state. The idea was to bring children in from one-teacher rural schools to a large centre. On February 1st, 1949, the school officially became the Port Fairy Consolidated School. Principal's message. Our school is a warm and welcoming community where every child is known, valued, and supported to thrive. A strong sense of belonging, learning, and respect sits at the heart of everything we do. We work hard to ensure students feel safe, included, and confident to be themselves while striving for their personal best. We are proud to be a school-wide positive behaviour support school with clear expectations and shared language that help our students grow socially, emotionally, and academically. Our classrooms are engaging and supportive, and our staff build strong relationships with students and families to ensure each learner is encouraged and challenged. Our teaching and learning programs are strongly evidence-based and grounded in how students learn best. We use proven best practice approaches to literacy and numeracy instruction with structured, explicit teaching and responsive support so every student can make steady, meaningful progress. Student well-being is a priority. Through our weekly lessons with the Resilience Project, students develop gratitude, empathy and mindfulness, building lifelong skills for emotional resilience and positive relationships. We also offer rich learning experiences beyond the classroom. Our sustainability programs encourage students to care for the environment and understand their role as responsible global citizens. A highlight of our hands-on learning is our involvement in the Stephanie Alexander Kitchen Garden program, where students grow, harvest, prepare and share fresh food while learning valuable practical and teamwork skills. Our supportive community is an integral part of our school. Families and community partners work alongside us to create meaningful opportunities and a strong network of care around our students. Together, we celebrate effort, kindness, curiosity, and achievement, making our school a place where everyone belongs. And now some facts and figures from the My School website. The school has 152 students. The ICSEA value, which is a measure of socio-educational advantage, is 1,055, slightly above the average of 1,000. The students are representative of this regional township. 32% have parents from the upper 25% in income and educational advantage, 26% in the second highest, 22% from the third quartile, and 20% from the lowest quartile of socio-educational advantage. 5% of the students have a language background other than English, and 4% are Indigenous. The school receives $562,247 from the federal government and $2.029 million from the state government, $126,000 odd from fees, charges and parent contributions, and around $269,000 from other private sources. The capital grants in the last 3 years have been only $573,000. And that works out at $17,566 per student. All this public and private money is money well spent. The NAPLAN results are just fine. Congratulations to the dedicated staff at this school in Port Fairy. Back to you, Jean.
1: Well, congratulations to Port Fairy Consolidated School. And our time is gone. 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Or if you want to hear previous programs, you can go to the podcast on 3CR. From us all here at 3CR, it's bye for now.

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0: 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I want to give a big shout out to Low-Tech on the...
1: Yo, yo, what's good, what's good, what's good? You're listening to Urban Voices, a program all about local and global music. I is Paul Factor, the panelist for today and every other day. And I've got a special guest with me right here, right now. He goes by the name of Kush K. Wagwan.
2: Yes, sir. Wagwan, bro. How you doing?
1: Yeah, I'm good, man. I'm good. I remember catching you at the Evelyn like a couple of months ago.
2: Yes. Fire, thank you for having me. Pleasure to be on here, bro.
1: Anytime. Because, I heard crazy songs, you know, coming from you. And, you're down with Bash and Charisma and all of them cats.
2: Yes, sir. They're the boys, bro. I love them.
1: Yeah, so tell us about your history with them. And, did they introduce you to music? Or did you, discover your own journeys towards music before you met them?
2: Okay, so, yeah, my name is Kush K. I've been making music for 12 years. 13 years probably. I started when I was 12. I met Bash and Charisma only last year. We met through we've known each other on socials for a long time, and then last year we connected in person. I run my own music studio, so they just popped out, you know. We made some music, and then we all connected because my friend Aiden, who just passed, who we did the show for, we connected through Aiden. Everybody loved Aiden, and that was my best friend. So then we all just like connected really well, and now because of the events that have happened, we've grown closer together after that. Do you get what I mean?
1: Yeah, I do. I mean, I was at the event as well, man. Yeah, I mean, it was such a beautiful tribute towards your brother.
2: Thank you, brother. Thank you.
1: Yeah, man, it was such a humbling. I just love how you got t-shirts made, and it's just incredible. I'm sharing my deepest sympathies to towards you, the rest of his friends, and more especially his family.
2: Especially
1: his parents.
2: Of course, yeah, 100%. Yeah, yeah, yeah.
1: But I just think you've done an incredible job.
2: Thank you, bro.
1: Especially, I mean, the Evelyn is such a wonderful venue.
2: Very, very wonderful venue. They helped out a lot to put the show to what it was. It was insane. Next level.
1: Yeah, because I've done two shows at the Evelyn.
2: Yeah.
1: And the time before, last time I went to the Evelyn was a dedication to Lawrence Ricks III, who was a notorious bassist all around Australia. He used to play in a lot of funk bands.
2: Fire.
1: Yeah, he's such an incredible. I mean, he was such an incredible, talented, bassist.
2: Yeah, for sure. Nice.
1: Yeah, and then I had two. I mean, before then, I had two gigs at Evelyn when I was in Massive. Like the first one, we were opening up for Diaphrix.
2: Yeah.
1: And the second one, we were launching our album.
2: Nice.
1: This is all back in 2011, 2012.
2: Yeah, crazy. Oh, that's. I didn't even know of the Evelyn till like a couple months before the show. The tribute show was my first ever show that I put on.
1: Must have been challenge.
2: It was hard, bro. It was a lot of head. Can I swear on here? I don't know if I can. sorry about that. It was a lot of stuff going on that you have to, actually organize. And it was my first time dealing with all of that.
1: Yeah. So, what was the most biggest headaches when it comes to organizing your event?
2: I think the most challenging part was actually because there was a big lineup on the show, because obviously I wanted to get all of the people that had known Aiden. I didn't want to get random artists on. I wanted to get all the people that were close to Aiden and liked Aiden as a person, and the people that Aiden supported as well, because Aiden was really in touch with the local scene through me, and he supported all the boys that did perform. So I think the biggest challenge was actually just getting everyone in the same room first off, because everybody got their own timings, everybody got their own life.
1: And communicating,
2: there was a lot of gaps between communicating, because I took the pressure on, because obviously that's my best friend. So I wanted help, but I also didn't want other people controlling the way that the show went. I wanted to make sure that it happened the way I needed it to happen for my bro. Do you get what I mean?
1: That makes so much sense.
2: Yeah. I'd say that was probably the biggest challenge. But it was more so just organizing, because obviously I had a lot of pressure and I took all that pressure on myself, as I said. And because it was my first show, I was learning as I went. It was I have to talk to this person, and I have to talk to this venue, and I have to get this right, and I have to get that right. Like, it was a lot of that I learned as I went, because I've never organized the show myself, you know?
1: Oh, yeah. Yeah. I mean, I never see myself organizing a show on my own. I always had help.
2: Yeah.
1: But as long as you got a partnership, like a decent partnership.
2: Yeah.
1: Otherwise, otherwise, you get stuck and, there are some tasks that are way beyond your control and you don't have the skills to, perform certain tasks and, get things done and all that malarkey. And
2: I'll be real. Yeah. I had really, do you know Matthew Craig?
1: Sounds familiar.
2: The head of AU Dollars.
1: Oh man, I'd never heard of AU Dollars.
2: Marshall Street Studios.
1: Yeah, I've read about Marshall Street Studios. Yeah.
2: Well, yeah, the head of that, he's like, I work really closely with Matthew Craig, and he's like a mentor, in a way, and like, I'll be real, like, having his support throughout the whole thing definitely helped a lot to bring everything together. So I went back and forth with him, and he guided me, like, yo, yeah, talk to these people will help you with that. Otherwise, you know, doing it on your own, coming in blindly is like, would have been a lot harder.
1: Oh, for sure, man, for sure. You just have to, you just got to be anal about, the acts, DJs,
2: exactly,
1: and, the lineup.
2: Yeah.
1: I mean, how much time you have, and also distributing any fees. You got to pay your artists.
2: Yeah, yeah.
1: Yeah, like...
2: Even the music, like, I tried to get everyone to at least perform something about Aiden or speak on that topic in everybody's set. Because at the end of the day, my biggest concern was I don't want it to just be in regular show. I wanted everything to lead back to Aiden.
1: Yeah.
2: And like his why this was such an important topic and why we had to put on a show. Like, you know, otherwise, if it was just, all right, cool, everybody just came in and everybody just performed their like hard trap music, then there's no correlation to why we're doing it for him.
1: Yeah, no, it's like the message is lost, isn't it?
2: Exactly.
1: It's like the whole concept and, the whole, I'm not sure if theme is the right word, but look, tribute. Tribute's
2: exactly.
1: About,
2: yeah. Tribute's the word, and like, I wanted everybody, because I know I gave my all to bring that tribute, and I performed all my tribute songs that I wrote for him and stuff, but I didn't want the message to get lost, because I was last. I didn't want the message to get lost before it came to me. I think that was the other like challenging part, was to like, you know, because obviously nobody wanted to force that either, but to everybody, if like I said it from the jump, if you do want to be a part of this, make sure you're like, what you're performing, one is like, you know, I don't want you to perform no gang violence stuff or that type of music, because like this changed my perspective on everything, losing my bro to gang violence. Changed my perspective on everything, because before we cap rap and we do this and we do that, we talk about a lot of bad stuff in our music, but losing Aiden made me realize, yo,
1: you just that's
2: stupid.
1: Exactly, changes your perspective, and you know, you're now sending a message to any youth who's still engaged in that sort of activities.
2: Yeah, yeah, 100%.
1: Yeah, just need to find other ways of them to, you know, channel their anger.
2: Exactly.
1: Rather than inflict pain on others.
2: Exactly.
1: Or declare war on people who live in, postcode wars and ting.
2: Yeah.
1: I mean, it's just.
2: And especially innocence shouldn't be harmed.
1: Yeah.
2: Regardless, if people do want to go down that route, look, everybody has their own life and everybody has their own choices to make. I can't, I'd like to change people's minds on it. I don't think that's the right way to go. But I can't control it.
1: Yeah.
2: So if that is the lane that you're going down, don't involve innocence, because innocence have nothing to do with their life.
1: That's correct. That's correct.
2: You know?
1: Yeah, otherwise at the end of the day, you could either end up dead or in jail or imprisoned.
2: Yeah.
1: You know, you're facing the consequences for your crimes and ting. And that's if you don't, getting bailed is one thing, but there's still the court date and there's the sentencing.
2: Yeah. And I'm witnessing all of it, because I've never lost anyone or anything before this, and now because I'm pretty much a second son to their family, I'm witnessing the whole process of, I don't know how much I can say, but yeah, the whole courts and everything, like, it's a long
1: just
2: process.
1: Break your heart,
2: we're having to relive the moment pretty much every month, because there's something new that has to. Like, you know, court comes up, and then we relive it again, and the court comes up again, we relive it again, and it just becomes a cycle.
1: Yeah, yeah, that's so true. That's so true. I mean, yeah. That's the thing with courts in like months in advance, or even a year, or even years in advance.
2: Yeah,
1: yeah. So anyway, I'm about to play one of your tracks, and yes, this song is called Diamonds and Pearls.
2: Yes, sir.
1: Could you tell us a bit about that, please?
2: Yeah, for sure. So this is probably one of my favorite songs that I've put out. This was recorded in 2024. We shot the music video in 2024. I was meant to actually release it last year, but I broke my leg, so I couldn't. So we released it this year. And it's just a love song. It's one of my more unique sounds. Like it takes me out of the like hard trap gangster rap phase and brings me into the more commercial music, which is the like direction that I actually want to go.
1: Yeah,
2: as an artist,
1: there's just nothing wrong with commercial. I mean, yeah. as long as you've got catchy
2: exactly
1: hooks.
2: It's very catchy, and yeah. Honestly, after the show, it made me realize that this is my most popular song. Even the streaming wise, it did one of the least numbers. People related to this song and enjoyed this song way more than my other music.
1: Yeah, yeah. All right, now let's run the rhythm right now.
2: Let's do it.

0: Yo, yo, that was Diamonds and Pearls by the one and only Kush K. Now, tell us about the beginnings. Like, what's your background and where you grew up?
1: Cool. So my background is I'm fully Indian. I was born in India and I lived there for 6 years, and then I moved here in 2007 or 2008.
0: Yeah.
1: And then I did like my full high school, primary school, high school, everything, like all my schooling I did here. I say that I grew up here because majority of my life I stayed here. And yeah.
0: So which area did you grow up in? Like which suburb?
1: We moved around a lot when I was young, but majority of it was in Northside. Epping, South Marang, Merinda, and we kind of just hopped around.
0: When I first came to Melbourne,
1: like from India, when I was like little jit, I was like 4 years old. We was living in Coburg and stuff. I don't remember those times because, you know, I was 4 years old.
0: No, I feel that. Because I came here in 94.
1: Yeah,
0: from the UK and that.
1: Yeah, bro.
0: But I like that, you know, because I grew up in various suburbs, but if it's in the same area, that's basically your area.
1: That's my ends, yeah. Northside has forever been my ends, you know, like even if we hopped around in that area.
0: I just love how there's no beef between your generation, whether who lives in the west, who lives in the north, who lives in the southeast.
1: No,
0: it's all like mates. I mean, if you're an artist, let's work together.
1: Yeah, exactly.
0: Beef usually comes between disagreements in what your song's gonna be.
1: I'm a very open person. Like I give everyone a chance, and like. My boys can attest to that. That I don't judge people.
0: Yeah.
1: I come from a well family, so people judge me a lot, but I don't see life that way. Like I don't care how you grew up, where you came from, what color you are. I don't care about any of that. Like I'll give everyone a chance. If you respect me, I'll respect you back. If you don't respect me, I'll just move on.
0: Just dismiss it.
1: I'll just dismiss it and I'll just move on.
0: I've got no reason to dislike you.
1: Yeah. No, for sure.
0: Nah. Yeah, so just moving on to the next question. Which hip hop artists inspired you? Like not the most, but at the beginning.
1: Well, honestly, when I started into music, because I started as a music producer before I got into rap, for 10 years I was a full time music producer. So at that point, I started off through EDM. So Martin Garrix and Chainsmokers were like a big inspiration. And then through that, I diverted into like trap, which then it was like Metro. Metro has always been like a massive inspiration. Southside, Mike Dean, like producer wise. And then when I transitioned into like music and rapping, I'd say Travis Scott is probably like my number one. Gunna. Don Toliver. It's a lot of new gen, like because I make a lot of melodic music. It's definitely a lot of new gen artists. I've been through a wide range of inspirations because I started off doing different things and now I'm doing different things. And then as engineers, I have different inspirations as well because I mix and master and I run my own music studio as well. So that was like the middle point before I became an artist. Man. Going from the producer, I went to being an engineer.
0: Man, because that is a big flex at your early age. You know, I've got a lot of respect for mixers and mastering engineers who are good at their job when they're in their early 20s. Yeah, I respect
1: Thank you.
0: Yeah, because then I was in a community group 120, and I mean we had a wonderful like mixing and mastering engineer in our group, Clint.
1: Yeah.
0: And
1: fire.
0: It was just incredible. I mean, it was just incredible. Like, I mean, we had for one night, we used to bring the one iMac to the sessions and Clint would just do all the work.
1: Exactly. Yeah. Yeah. I believe like you should, if you have a love for the passion, I feel like a lot of artists nowadays prioritize like the money side of being an artist. Whereas I think you have to love the game before you can chase the bread.
0: We all, man, I swear, like, I mean, even when I was your age, I was singing about, you know, loving it for the loving
1: exactly.
0: it for the music, loving
1: yeah,
0: for the,
1: exactly.
0: for so, the fame, for the money. Just do, I mean, you just love your own artwork pretty
1: exactly.
0: much.
1: Exactly. Yeah. You until you love your own art, you're not going to make bread from it. So exactly. yeah, my biggest thing was, all right, cool. I want to learn, like, I actually, because I self-taught myself everything, how to produce, how to mix and master, how to record.
0: Man, you must have a good ear for it, innit?
1: Yeah. Well, luckily for me, like, the reason why I actually got into music was because in 2012, my dad opened up the first Punjabi recording studio in Australia. He did it as a business opportunity. He wow. had people in the industry he was connected with, and they're like, because they used to manage events, and they were event managers, and then they had those connections. So they're like, all right, cool. We have all these artists that want to work with us. Let's open up our own studio. For them, it didn't work out, but I would have been like 11 years old at that time in 2012. And I'm like, I'd go into the studio and I'd just sit there and just like admire everything. Like the studios were sick and everything. And like, I think that just like opened my eyes. I'm like, yo, this is what I want to do, you know? And then that's how I got into it. And then I started on my iPad and then I jumped onto a computer, like a broken down, like, Toshiba, and then
0: wicked,
1: from
0: man.
1: There, you know, it just progressed and stuff. Yeah,
0: that's sick. So I reckon we should play your next track, bro.
1: Let's do it.
0: So this track is called Ghosts.
1: Yes, sir.
0: Could you tell us a bit about that, please?
1: So this is my most recent song that I've dropped. It's the song that I dropped after my tribute EP. And this is kind of like the transitioning point from I Cool. Like it still has references of everything that I've dealt with this year and the emotions that I've dealt with this year, but it's also bringing myself back into the sound that I was originally like heading into making, you get what I mean? But
0: I do, man.
1: The meaning is still corresponding to everything that happened around Aiden.
0: Nah, it's all good. Let's run it right now.
1: Let's do it.

0: Yo, that was Ghost by the one and only Kush K. And it's just a pleasure, like a proper pleasure having you in, bro.
1: Thank you, bro. Thank you.
0: Yeah, so tell us something like, so how many gigs have you done this year?
1: The tribute, that's it.
0: Nah, it's all good. It's all good. There's always more gigs coming up in the future.
1: That's the thing. I want to get into gigs because for me, gigs was never a priority. But like now, as I'm progressing into the music more and more, and I'm actually gaining a audience and a like solid fan base, I want to start doing gigs. I think in my whole lifetime, I've probably only performed like 7 or 8 times.
0: That's not bad though. That's not bad, you know, considering that you know the challenges you faced, and I mean more importantly, you were developing yourself as you know a producer slash artist.
1: Yeah, yeah.
0: I mean, you probably got tons of songs in the bank that you're you know yet to you know complete and release.
1: Oh, 100%. I got like a 400 track vault, bro. That's probably never gonna see light of day.
0: I've all been there, man. We've all been there. Like, I mean, I've had 200 songs. I mean, I got 200 songs in. I got 200 sheets of lyrics of. That I've written when I was 15 that I haven't touched.
1: Yeah.
0: We all
1: You have to go. I think you have to go through that phase of creating a vault to actually solidify your artistry, because I've worked with artists who are kind of just song by song type of people who make a song, drop it, make a song, drop it. But I feel like that way, just at least what I've learned over the years is, you can't really perfect the sound and. You're not putting your reps in, because if you're making a song once every 4 months, you're not putting that consistency in, and you have to make those songs where you're not going to drop and that aren't as great as some of your hit records, you know, to actually figure out, all right, this is my sound, this is the vibe that I want my audience to hear, and this is the brand that I want to represent.
0: Yeah. Sometimes you just, you find inspiration to, stick to a topic or, make something commercial. All you got to do is make a catchy hook.
1: Yeah.
0: I mean, I know 100%. I said this earlier in the interview, but, it's the only way to, make sure that you're appealing to your fan base or trying to, reach out to your fans and try to listen to what your fans want.
1: 100%. I think that's my biggest thing as well. Like, the hooks are, like, my biggest strength. I love making hooks, especially catchy hooks. You could probably tell by the music.
0: And especially considering that you're a bit of a wizard on what kind of effects you put on your voice.
1: Yeah.
0: Man, bringing the autotune back and
1: it has to be, bro. People like tear down on autotune rappers and stuff, but if it's done tastefully, bro, I think it's the best music out.
0: Yeah, I mean, T-Pain was my adolescence.
1: Yeah, 100%. Yeah. We were actually talking about T-Pain in the car, like. For people tear down on T-Pain, but he revolutionized the autotune sound. Without T-Pain, there wouldn't be autotune.
0: Yeah,
1: and the other thing is people think that T-Pain can't sing. I only found out that he can. He has an angelic voice. Like, that guy can sing his heart out.
0: Yeah,
1: he doesn't need autotune.
0: I saw a video of him singing his heart out without autotune.
1: He doesn't need autotune. So like, people talk down on autotune rappers, but I think it's just that sound, like people use autotune as a tool.
0: It was the style.
1: It's just
0: at the time.
1: That's what I'm saying. Yeah, like without that style and without T-Pain, mainly, like, this sound wouldn't exist. Travis Scott probably wouldn't be there. Lil Wayne wouldn't be there. Like the way these. Everybody got bars, everyone got lyrics, but melodies is a hard thing to come by.
0: And
1: especially
0: sure,
1: if you don't come from a singing background and you have to teach yourself that, like it's
0: That's basically half of me, Like, I mean, my dad was big into music.
1: Yeah.
0: I mean, he can sing, he could play bass, he could play all kinds of instruments. And then, like, because I wasn't raised by him, I had to, find my own journey in music.
1: Yeah.
0: And I started off rapping when I was 15. And then when I was 18, I decided I wanted to sing as well, because I loved R&B music.
1: 100%.
0: So at first I taught myself how to sing.
1: Yeah.
0: Wasn't the best.
1: Yeah.
0: Didn't even have the physical capacity. Didn't even give my the voice for physical capacity for
1: 100%.
0: It.
1: 100%. I've been there, bro. Yeah. I know. Yeah, it takes time, bro. Especially something like singing. Like, now, recently, I've started to take singing lessons because I just want to better my craft as a singer. For the last, 4 years, I've been teaching myself how to sing, watching YouTube videos, learning how to hit certain notes, and then, like, doing vocal practices and stuff.
0: Yes, yes, yes. Because, I mean, I just want to say singing lessons is a very, very important, a very important essential investment.
1: Yeah, 100%. And it's helped me a lot. Like, I've only been doing it for the last 6 months, but it's genuinely, like, in the last 6 months, my voice has, like, progressed so much.
0: Bro.
1: Than it would have, like, naturally. And because, like, singing is a skill that, like, some people are gifted with. So, like, lucky to them that they're gifted with voices, like, natural, crazy voices. But if you're not gifted with it, it takes years, decades to learn that craft and master it.
0: Bro, you'll be singing like Chris Brown in about 4 years.
1: Hopefully, bro. Yeah, hopefully.
0: Anyway, thank you so much for coming in, Kush K. I would like to play one last track before we wrap up the interview. You are welcome to stay for the other half hour till we wrap up the show, of course.
1: Yes, sir.
0: And
1: yes, sir.
0: This song is called...
1: Te Amo.
0: Te Amo.
1: Yes. So Nerd. This is my debut Bollywood song.
0: I've seen your stories on Insta, you know, about the video. And I'm looking forward to, you know, playing it, bro.
1: Yeah.
0: So it's a Bollywood song, but the title's called Te Amo.
1: Yeah, so it's a Hindi song mixed with my parts in English. And then the whole inspiration behind it is Latin and Spanish. The whole goal was to mix multiple cultures. So my heritage is Indian, my music is English, and then, like, you know, I feel like just the Latin touch just added an extra bit of culture, because
0: you've been hanging out with Bash and
1: it's a very, very cool record. It's my first in of many. We're working on a lot more, but it's a market that I want to start progressing into, because one, it's huge market, like the Bollywood market is like, they got billions of people there, bro. Like, and I'm starting to see, like, the insights of that already just from what we've been doing, like, promoing so far. But two, I wanna create an audience that connects with me, because living here and making music here, I've come to the conclusion people don't care about you here. People don't support you. Your friends don't support you. People around you don't support you. Don't get me wrong, there's a lot of people, especially in the community, that do, but it's very rare to find those people.
0: No.
1: And I've come to, just for me at least, come to the conclusion, because I'm brown, I know my brown community will support me a lot more than the white community will support me here.
0: Especially when you're playing Bollywood music, because it really appeals to them.
1: Yeah, exactly.
0: No matter where they live in the diaspora, like, you know, whether they live in Fiji, whether they live in Mauritius, South Africa,
1: exactly,
0: the Caribbean.
1: Yeah.
0: They'll always,
1: everyone will always show love to their culture first.
0: For sure, man, for sure. Yeah. And this is Te Amo, so let's run it right now.
1: Yes,
0: and,
1: sir. There's a feature on this. She's a very famous playback singer in India. Her name's Simar Kaur.
0: Oh, nice one.
1: And then when you see the video, you'll see there's a really famous model in it as well. Her name's Shreya Kara. It's very cool to finally bring this song to life and show it to the people.
0: Let's do it.
1: Let's do it.

0: Yo, yo, yo, that was Te Amo.
1: Yes, sir.
0: By
1: yes, sir.
0: Kush K.
1: Yes,
0: and
1: sir.
0: The name of your featured act?
1: Simakar.
0: Hey, so how'd you hook up with her on the feature?
1: A lot of connections. Like I said, my dad had the studio and he built a lot of connections in the industry. So he definitely plugged it, helping me get that sorted and stuff. And then, it was just like a back and forth thing until everything was right and the deal matched lined up to what we wanted to do. And then we made it happen.
0: Man, wicked, wicked, wicked. Yes, and Kush K, thank you so much for coming in. It
1: thank
0: was
1: you
0: such
1: for having
0: a
1: me,
0: pleasure
1: bro.
0: Having you in, sharing
1: thank
0: your story,
1: you,
0: sharing your journey. And I mean, I'm wishing you all the best for the
1: thank
0: rest
1: you,
0: of 2026. And
1: thank you.
0: I'm just hoping your career will, you know, reach up new heights in 2027. I mean, I know I say this to all my artists, but I really believe in you. Yeah, like
1: no, thank
0: a crazy,
1: you, thank you, genuinely.
0: like a speedy horse racing to the finish.
1: Yeah. No, thank you so much. It's been a pleasure being on here. It's my first time on radio, so it's been a really cool experience.
0: I mean, that's what Urban Voices is here for, man. You know,
1: I appreciate
0: giving everyone
1: it.
0: The first radio experience and thing.
1: Yeah, fire.
0: Sweet. Now we're gonna wrap this up and we're gonna move on to the R&B round. This song I'm gonna start playing is called "Just Ask Me" by Tevin Campbell, and those of you definitely would have heard this track on the Boys in the Hood soundtrack. So let's go.

Yo, yo, yo, that was Players in the Hood by Donnell Jones, and the song before that was Just Ask Me by Tevin Campbell. I mean, it's two songs that are all about hanging out with your boys in that. I mean, well, mind you, I mean, Tevin Campbell's track was played in Boys in the Hood and, well, you know, Boys in the Hood and Players in the Hood by Donnell Jones. Just an appropriate track, you know. And now we're going to move on to the hip-hop round. We got How's Life in London by London Posse, old school track from the 80s. Let's run it.

Yo, that was Shift D by Onyx, and the first song was Lighthouse Life in London by London Posse. Now that's all the time we have for today, but tune in to Quick Urban Voices. We are out. Peace. You done know.

0: Slavery is back.
1: Welcome to a place where private business profit from a captive labour force, yet pennies are spent on medical services to a population in which the Indigenous, the poor and the mentally ill are overrepresented. Where isolation, humiliation and degradation are facts of life. Welcome to prison.
2: It depends who's telling the story, I suppose. 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
5: 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And a warning that this episode of Doin' Time contains audio images of Aboriginal and Torres Strait Islander peoples who have died, graphic discussion of deaths in custody, and audio images about strip searches in prison and solitary confinement. On today's show, we will bring you two extended interviews. First, you will hear from Brett Collins from Justice Action, who will give us an update of some of the very important work undertaken by Justice Action. Erin Patterson is currently held in solitary confinement in the Gordon unit at Dame Phyllis Frost Centre. This unit is more restrictive than a protection unit, and for well over 2 years, Erin has been confined to her cell for a minimum of 22 hours a day. And this interview will be based on the Justice Action media release. We have approached the Commissioner of Corrections Victoria, Larissa Strong, asking for the inhumane treatment of Erin Patterson to end and for her to get access to peer mentoring support at no cost to the state. There is no excuse for torture when a human response is available, said Justice Action Coordinator Brett Collins. So we'll talk to Brett about what are some of the alternatives to solitary confinement, what is peer support, and what can actually be done to help Erin Patterson and others at Dame Phyllis Frost and other prisons. After that, we will yarn with Victorian Independent Aboriginal Senator Lydia Thorpe about a bill that she has initiated to end strip searches in prison, with particular emphasis on children and young people. The Crimes Amendment Prohibiting the Strip Searching of Children Bill 2026. We will also discuss Aboriginal deaths in custody and talk briefly about the racism inquiry, and I will ask Lydia to yarn with me about that. So it's called the Federal Racism Inquiry, which heard evidence of First Nations children being bullied for their culture, community events, for stolen generation survivors coming under attack, and the needs of domestic violence survivors being ignored by police. And the final day of hearings in Melbourne, was heard recently, and there's going to be a report at the end of the year. But first up, we will speak with Brett Collins, as I said in my introduction, speaking about Erin Patterson, currently held in solitary confinement in the Gordon unit at Dame Phyllis Frost Centre. And I'd like to welcome Brett to the program. Hello, Brett.
6: Yes, g'day, Marissa.
5: It's very worrying, isn't it, about what's going on here? I mean, under the United Nations Nelson Mandela rules, confinement of 22 or more hours a day without meaningful human contact meets the definition of solitary confinement and torture, doesn't it?
6: Oh, yes. Look, it's a shocking situation, actually, when you realise what they're doing to this older woman, or in fact to anyone. Really. And like, the reason we're interested, particularly in Erin's case, is that really, it could be just any woman, any man who is a unpopular figure, and also somebody whom the media is watching closely. So in this situation, the Victorian government is wishing to be seen to be as tough as it can be. It seems it feels that that's of a political benefit to it, and so we have a situation here where Aaron is being locked in a cell for effectively a solitary confinement over such a long time, 2 years, and that even to the extent that the judge at the time of the sentencing Aaron, she actually said that the conditions didn't sound very humane. But I tell you what, if the judge was sitting in a cell for 22 hours a day with her conditions, you'd have a whole different attitude to it. You know, 22 hours a day in an area which is the size of a bathroom, without any company at all, no human being in contact, that causes some psychiatric damage. Of course, Erin already had some difficulties.
5: So, Brett, can you describe to listeners what is the difference between a protection unit and solitary confinement?
6: Well, you know, it depends very much on, you know, what they intend to do to the particular prisoner. If they're trying to make things as hard as they can, and in this situation, quite honestly, there's so much interest in Erin Patterson that the government will and is giving her the hardest time possible. So the only reason that she was thrown up was because her right to privacy with her health was broken, and so her entitlement to have her doctor prescribed to her medication which she needs in order to make sure she maintains her health. That was then disclosed to the media, and next moment they're saying, well, why should we give this woman any medical treatment? So the whole question about her entitlement to live a healthy life, to have health support, which is legally required, was thrown up, and the government is trying to make it so that it looks as though it's tough. It's not being gentle on this unpopular person.
5: One of the arguments that's been put about by mainstream media and also by the Victorian government is that people like Erin Patterson need protection. What do you say to that?
6: Oh, look, that's outrageous. I mean, look, there are only 366 women in the Victorian prison system, and they have across two jails. They've got a whole lot of units there, not just the Gordon's unit, but there are a number of different units where six people can be held together very easily, and people can be in quite comfortable social environments where they feel safe, as they're entitled to, and have people around them with whom they can be friendly and mutually supportive. So the idea that a person's in prison and therefore it should be subject to talking about defined by the United Nations as being a breach of the entitlements for people to be held with other human beings in social situations, that's a breach, and that's a human rights breach. Then we're talking about torture. And if that torture was to be permitted, that would be an outrage. So we're stepping in and saying, no, sorry, that is totally unjustified for this woman, no matter how unpopular she may be. There are people inside, other women inside the Dame Phyllis Frost units, the prison, who are prepared to be supportive. And we have a long experience in working with the peer mentoring program. So we're happy to give advice, to assist, to work with women inside the Dame Phyllis Frost prison and women outside, to ensure that she has access to peer mentoring, which has proved to be very effective and is effectively community support of people around her and trained and safe and secure and definitely to her mental health benefit.
5: Peer mentoring has actually been well documented by the UK, and I believe I interviewed Claire Seppings. I think she did a Churchill Fellowship on this in 2015. There's been other things. Can you tell us, Brett, for any new listeners that have tuned in, what is it? What is peer mentoring, and how can that help people like Erin?
6: Well, Look, the most important thing is it's people who have had experience themselves or are having experience themselves who train. So it's the idea of a peer, somebody who knows what it's like, who actually has experience, who has experience and also has transcended the situation and knows how to deal with it. That's the sort of situation, that's the sort of person, and that's the structure for community support around peer mentoring. And this is a project that, in fact, has been, well, we have... 20 years. In fact, we actually for many years had we were an agent for an agency for the community service orders, which we took people directly from the court, and we actually they were serving a sentence with justice action, right? And we have 20 years of experience with people in that situation, and we found that we with community support around them, with people who had done the time as well, working with the doing community work, these people, the people in that situation, were actually back on the.
5: Were you still there?
6: Yes, and it was very, very effective. People said, "What are you doing? How are you able to be so successful with these people? Not going back to jail." And we were actually able to analyse it carefully and then set up the basis for the justice action peer mentoring project, which has now been funded by different other organisations. And government is funding that now for a number of organisations outside, right, to ensure that peer mentoring actually is available for people when they are released. But to inside jail is even better. Because there you've got people who are sitting in cells and yards beside them, who actually, once they get trained as a peer mentor, then can go out to jobs outside afterwards. So we're talking about certificates in peer mentoring, we're talking about community support, we're talking about information coming in, we're talking about computers and cells, access to all external training. All those things are possible right now at no cost. And that's what we put down to the Commissioner for Corrections, Victoria Lewis Strong, and we're waiting now for her response.
5: So did you tell Corrections what that would look like? So would that mean having other prisoners, you know, people with lived experience going to help Erin?
6: Well, look, it will include that. I mean, look, to an extent, really, the Patterson situation is one that really applies to, you know, to every prisoner.
5: Yeah.
6: There's an opportunity, correct, really, for people to learn new skills, to work with each other, to support each other. This is a model that's been adopted across the world in some situations, even when you've got a conflict like there was during the Irish Troubles, where people who are convicted of offences from the IRA, we're held with other people on the opposite side, the Protestants, and they then that they would actually not do battles inside prison. They were all sitting under sentence, and they would support each other. So, and prisoners themselves can support each other and do support each other, and they are meant because they have to live it out. They have to know rules that they put one another. They know what how important the smile is when things are really tough.
5: I was actually listening to Radio National, ABC Victoria, over the weekend. Justice Action made the news, and there was a very short segment on there saying that, you know, Justice Action had approached Corrections and had requested that people, Erin, you know, Erin Patterson and people like her, needed to have, you know, alternatives to solitary confinement.
6: Well, look, that's right. Look, these things, quite seriously, the government does not have a choice. There is no justification at all for keeping people in solitary confinement to suggest that of the 366 women who are currently sitting in Victorian prisons, that there aren't another five women who are with her and a woman who's clearly, in a situation and be with goodwill around her, prepared to spend their time not around things they've been doing, but things they want to do in the future. These people have lived experience and they can write about them. They can learn new skills and do things like even learn how to be inside their cell and may even be employed. To do people's accounts in their cell, or sell their art, or do music, or they're all the sorts of things, development opportunities that are open and should be available to women in the Dame Phyllis Frost centres. You know, we see the situation that Erin Patterson's in as really providing an opportunity to say, let's do better. Come on, Live So Strong. Let's not allow torture to happen in your system. Let's accept the offering that's being given to you.
5: How did Justice Action discover all this?
6: Look, we've been we track our history back. In fact, we say quite carefully track our history back to the beginning of the penal colony. We stand on the shoulders of people who've lived through the sorts of things that are happening with the 9,000 prisoners that are currently in Victoria and 48,000 across Australia. So there's a long history of people who had gone through the imprisonment in the past, and so that history is one which we draw on. And that's the experience we draw on. That's why we can say with some authority that it can be done better. We know it can be. We're not talking about pie in the sky. We're talking about experience. We've worked with some very notable cases where laws have been changed because of these people. People like Gregory Cable and Dennis Ferguson, very unpopular people at different times. Laws have been were created around them, and we took on peer mentoring with them. And succeeded. So we have the standing to put the proposal and Corrections Victoria is aware of that.
5: I mean, basically, as you say in your media in the media release, peer mentoring is a necessary and effective tool for reintegration rather than an optional extra.
6: Yes, absolutely essential, and prisoners themselves can take control of the situation and take control of their lives with support from outside communities. So this is definitely a way forward, and it means that instead of there being a necessary tension inside the prison system, there can be support and people can be trained. There's an opportunity for people to have a job when they're also released as well.
5: But really, Brett, do you really think Corrections will do this, though?
6: I don't think... to have a very good reason to at the moment, and there's media interest in it as well, so they have no choice but to accept it. I'm sure we're in contact with Erin now, and we'll see exactly what transpires. We'll be watching closely and pushing, so we'll update you as it develops.
5: I mean, honestly, Brett, I really love what Justice Action said to Corrections. Do you mind if I just quickly read out this quote from your media release? Because to me, it's priceless. Okay. So Justice Action says, "We have proposed to Corrections Victoria that Erin be permitted a trained peer support mentor to help address and mitigate the psychiatric risks and not be subjected to hardships other than that, which results from the deprivation of her liberty." I mean, I love it.
6: Yeah. Oh, good. Okay. No, it's intended. There's some principles there which have to be maintained, and I don't think that Corrections Victoria dares suggest that any of those ideas are wrong.
5: But there was so much hype around her case as well.
6: That's right. Look, I think there's also, you can see that some people feel she's been really badly treated. That there's a group there of people who also feels that she was wrongly convicted. Other people think that she breached a trust by poisoning people who are close to her. So there's a whole variety of different emotions are connected there. But what you can see clearly is that the government wants to be seen to be tough on her, and you can see also there's been a leaking of her private health information. So you can see there's a lot of pressure on Erin Patterson, and for those reasons, we're sitting beside her.
5: And I think really what this media release highlights, Brett, if I can just keep you here for a bit longer, if you don't mind, is that there's a lot of issues arising about solitary confinement, about the documented psychiatric harms, including severe anxiety, depression, cognitive decline, self-harm, and heightened suicide. So regardless of what a prisoner, what has happened in a prisoner's life or what they've been convicted of, on this show we always have to make very pertinent connections with the fact that solitary confinement doesn't work.
6: Absolutely. And the other thing about this is that technology now has entered the prison. So we are actually in Barwon. We have a number of people who are in contact with us from Barwon, and they have computers in their cells. They're actually able to use their time productively, writing material, doing stuff. So that's where the future will be, the use of technology to ensure people do have communication with each other and can also use their time to read material, can develop. That's where the future will be, and it ends the sense of hopelessness and helplessness that imprisonment has been. We see a future when it doesn't have a function anymore.
5: And what about in terms of reading any reports? Can you point listeners to where they can access any reports about reintegration and peer support?
6: Well, okay. On our website, on the Justice Action website, there is material there. If you look at if you search for the word mentoring, you'll find there's a report there, peer mentoring. There's quite a good paper there as well. And yes, in fact, it's all there. It's all there if you do a search on the website. Unfortunately, for people inside prison, of course, it's not so easily accessible. But the principles themselves are things that people do know. We're talking now about community support, people knowing what it's like to be in a cell and knowing how to deal with it. We're talking about experience, personal experience. That's the strength of the prisoner community. That's why I'm still here. I'm still here because that's what I got while I was in jail.
5: Exactly. So to be clear, at the moment in the prisons, there really isn't anything at all. There's no trained peer support mentors to help people, is there?
6: Well, look, there are structures inside the prisons. They've got, for example, they've got committees. They've got committees, prisoner committees, inmate development committees, things like that. They have, because they are points of contact, but they aren't really accepted as being something that can be supportive of the prisoner community. They can, in some jails, be strong, others less so. So they're very much of a mixed bag. To formalise their function would be a really good thing. Say, for example, to ensure that occupational health and safety rules were maintained with all the industrial work, for example. They're obvious things, but also just to make sure that any prisoner who's actually in a very difficult situation, when we're talking about suicide, people who are depressed, of course, depression is such an important thing. To give support to them, to give them also access to information that makes them more positive about their lives. That's the sort of stuff we're talking about. Now, all that information is available, should be available, right, for every person in their cell, right, when they're by themselves with a computer, with access to external counselling, access to the support that's out there in the community at no cost to the state. You know, these things are available now. It's only a question now of each government, each jurisdiction, making sure that prisoners have access to that, and the cost is only minuscule. Like we did a pricing on this a few years ago, and about $150 get you a laptop which would do the job, all connected up. But of course, you know, security stuff adds to the costs. But that's all achievable now, and it should be turned on. It's to the benefit of everyone, including the external community.
5: Absolutely, and let's hope that corrections answers. You know, they need to answer, and there's no response today, is there?
6: Not yet. But we're sure within a week or two we'll have an answer. We will be following it through, of course.
5: I hope so. And like I said, solitary confinement is something that we always address on this show, and there does need to be more of an alternative. Thanks so much, Brett, for coming onto the program. Sorry that I've kept you here a bit longer.
6: No, that's all good. A pleasure to talk with your audience. When I'm talking to you, I always think of what it's like to be sitting in a slot myself, and I can see my brothers and my sisters in there. You know, big hug for you all. You know, we're doing our best out here, and as people outside did for me when I was inside.
5: Exactly, and that's why I always have you back on, because Justice Action is, you know, is really important. And just so that listeners know, Justice Action is in New South Wales, but you know, they do provide help all over the country.
6: Well, that's right. Look, the prisoner movement isn't even just any state or city or national based. It's international based, and we're happy to link up. We do link up to people in the UK and the US, and that's all. We have an international movement, and we're certainly doing our best for our brothers and sisters.
5: Thanks a lot, Brett. You take care, and I'll be having you back soon. Thanks a lot.
6: Thank you, Melissa.
5: Thanks.
6: Thank you.
5: Bye-bye.
6: Bye.
5: And that was Brett Collins from Justice Action speaking about a prisoner, Erin Patterson, who along with many other prisoners have solitary confinement, and we discussed peer mentoring support as well and what that would look like. And just to summarise that, Justice Action has sent a communique to Corrections in Victoria to the commissioner there to find out what's going on. And we also discussed that under the United Nations Nelson Mandela rules, confinement of 22 hours or more without meaningful human contact meets the definition of solitary confinement and torture and is prohibited. And the consequences are well documented, and we looked at all those consequences.
0: From September 15th to the 22nd, The Return, a play by Alaa Al-Qaisi, will tour theatres in Brunswick, Ballarat, Keysborough and Castlemaine. The Return is the story of Marwan Abu Samra, who awaits the return of his martyred daughters Nagam and Rozan. Through poetry, music and magical realism, the play explores grief, love and what it takes to remain human in the face of unimaginable loss. For more information and tickets, go to the Free Palestine Melbourne website or look for The Return on Humanitix. 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
1: After 2 years of relentless assault by hostile governments and sensationalist media, the CFMEU now faces a royal commission. Meanwhile, unions that actually defend their members, like RAFU, are fighting legislative oblivion. What can militant unionists expect as Victoria goes to election later this year?
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Books and Boots regularly sends pre-loved children's picture books and sports footwear to remote and regional First Nations communities and children across the country. 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We love a good book.

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1: And you're tuned into the Doin' Time Show, 3CR Community Radio. And I am about to be interviewing independent Victorian Aboriginal Senator Lydia Thorpe. And to be honest with you, I'm honoured to actually have her on the show because she always makes me feel better and she helps me to keep going in this rotten, racist society. All children must be treated with care. They should never be strip searched. But right now, children are still being subjected to violent and degrading strip searches regularly across the country. The Crimes Amendment prohibiting the strip searching of children bill 2026 would ban strip searches of anyone under 18 under any circumstances. And I was talking to Tabitha Lean about this, who's doing some amazing work, a wonderful sister in Adelaide, and she's done some work around prisons and strip search as well, and she's been talking to Lydia about this. I'm hoping also to talk to Senator Lydia Thorpe about deaths in custody and what's going on there, and to ask her also about the federal racist inquiry. Hello, Lydia, welcome.
2: Hello, Sister Marissa. Thanks for having me.
1: Yeah, great to have you on the show, Lydia. It's always good to have you. Let's start off by telling us what land you're from.
2: I'm Gunai Gunitjmara Djaparung. I have connections to Darug and Nguyen country, and I'm currently working on Ngunnawal Ngambri country in Canberra, colonisers' headquarters.
1: Absolutely. I love it. It's priceless. Yeah. Could you just start off by talking about the bill that you want to present to Parliament about strip searches? I've done quite a lot of that on this show with women in prison.
2: Yes. So, look, these bills, two bills, in fact, have come about because I've been calling on this government and the previous government since I walked into this place, in fact, to implement the 339 recommendations from the Royal Commission into Aboriginal deaths in custody. Now, no one's interested in that in this place. Under the Libs and now under Labor, you'd think Labor would come to the party, but they are complicit in not addressing the ongoing and the rise of deaths in custody in this country. So I figured, all right, well, I'll just start giving them all the recommendations, one by one, private senator bill by private senator bill. And these two I started. I mean, there's so many that aren't implemented, but I think strip searching and sexual assault and abuse of children in prison or in any place of detention should not be happening in this country. It's outrageous that this goes on. We've got 10-year-olds being strip searched, sexually abused by adults, being told to take their clothes off. They don't have any parent or guardian around them. And this is what happens in this country every day to our kids and to other kids, but it's predominantly against Aboriginal kids. So I've heard so many stories just throughout this, you know, putting the bills together and speaking to people with lived experience and the horror the distrust, the trauma that people carry from being abused by the state through being made to take their clothes off as children has lifetime effects, and it should be ended. And we just need everybody to pressure the government to pass these bills. That they won't. They won't allow this to pass, which is going to be very unfortunate, not only for those kids, but just for Labor. You know, the government that is majority, a big shot, they can change a lot of things in this country, and this could be one of them. But I think when it comes to October, when it will be debated in the Senate, the vote will happen, and we'll just watch where Labor sit. And I think for all those listeners out there, it's, you know, pen to paper, contacting the Minister for Indigenous Australians and the Chair of the Legal and Cons Committee, which is Jana Stewart, and the Prime Minister. They're all trying to shut this down. They don't want an in-person inquiry. They're trying to sweep it under the carpet so that people don't even know that this happens in this country. Now, just quickly on the other bill, this is to stop shackling during childbirth.
1: Absolutely.
2: I've heard just, horrifying stories from people who've given birth while being handcuffed either by the leg or the arm or both, the shackled legs, and trying to have a baby. I've had three babies. Like, if anyone's had a baby out there, it's a hard job in itself. But to be surrounded by prison guards and being shackled to a bed, how are you expected to give birth and smoothly and bring this person into the world under those circumstances? So we've heard circumstances of death and harm caused as a result of being shackled to beds. And the same goes with this bill. Labor, again, you know, they're trying to sweep it under the carpet. And all of those Labor people are just trying to shut it down. They're complicit. They must support it happening because you'd vote for a bill if you didn't. And I don't think that that's likely at this stage.
1: You don't think so?
2: Sorry?
1: You don't think it's likely at all?
2: Well, at the committee stage, the Legal and Constitutional Affairs Committee, they decide on whether there is in-person inquiries, and currently they are only wanting, they only want to look at the submissions.
1: Wow.
2: And run the inquiry that way. They don't want to hear from those people themselves with lived experience. They are shutting that down, and I'm fighting very hard. I even had the Libs supporting me.
1: Really?
2: To have in-person inquiries. Oh, yeah, I went and spoke to Michaela Cash. I knocked on her door and I said, I need the Libs to support a in-person inquiry so that these people can tell their lived experience.
1: Michaela Cash?
2: She supported me.
1: Michaela
2: Cash. She supported Michaela Cash, Senator Cash, and her members on that committee supported me in having in-person inquiries. I don't think they'll support the bill. That's another thing.
1: No.
2: But allow truth to be told. Where's the truth telling that they always spruik, this Labor government? So I feel disgusted and ashamed that those people with lived experience are not going to be given an opportunity to tell their story.
1: I've done whole shows on women with lived experience in prison coming in here and talking about strip searching and some of the traumatic experiences. I mean, You know, if people want lived experience, I just need to hop on the 3CR website and have a look at the podcast of Doing Time.
2: Might be good for 3CR to put a submission in.
1: Maybe. But, yeah, this is disgusting, Lydia. It's a national disgrace, and especially for children as well, everybody, but with kids as well. Tell me more about the implementing the deaths in custody recommendations.
2: Well, those recommendations have had no oversight for 20 years since the demise of ATSIC. ATSIC used to have a whole unit dedicated to those recommendations, and that ended when ATSIC ended. So the only review that they've ever done is obviously the Deloitte's desktop review, which was gammon, like ticking off things that they had no idea about, never spoke to any family who's lost a loved one by the state. They just did a desktop review, and when you talk to the government, they say, oh, you know, they're all implemented. Well, where is the proof? Show me the proof why we've still got hanging points in prisons. One's being used 20 times in Queensland. They know about these things. So I put a vote to the Senate floor for those recommendations to have oversight and for the Aboriginal Social Justice Commissioner to set up a unit and oversee the recommendations. It was unanimously supported in the Senate, which was great. I've got my hopes up real high then. But then when I spoke to the Social Justice Commissioner, she said, well, they're not going to give me any money. And ATSIC had a whole unit. I've got three or four people. We can't have this as well as part of our, you know, mandate if they're not going to resources. Then I go to the Attorney General and I say, well, this got passed in the Senate. I've spoken to the Human Rights Commissioner. She said that she's happy to take it on, but she needs to be resourced. Are you going to resource it? She said, I'll think about it. Now, that's six, you know, nearly probably 12 months later. I'm still waiting.
1: Look,
2: so
1: this
2: they
1: is...
2: they can do it.
1: Yeah. But it's so... Look, this is why I wanted to have you on, because I wanted to hear about all the bills that you're initiating. And, like, to me, this is a colonised land.
2: Mm.
1: And, you know, for 32 years, Aboriginal people have been continuously calling on governments to implement the 339 recommendations of the Royal Commission.
2: 35, sis.
1: Yeah, that's right. 35, that's right.
2: 1991.
1: 35, yeah. Yep. So what's going to happen? I mean, and all these people that are dying in prison as well, that's also, they're also deaths in custody.
2: Absolutely they are.
1: Like, it could be entirely preventable.
2: Yes, but we have a government that is not about doing, they're just not doing anything. You know, every time we have a death in custody, I have a process in my office where I send a letter to the Prime Minister, to the Minister for Indigenous Australians, and to the Attorney General, and I say, another death in custody, this is where it was, when are you going to implement the recommendation? So every death in custody, I personally write to those three so-called ministers, so they get a regular update. And in fact, my letters get to them before they can even put it onto their criminology website, which is so far behind. It never gives you the accurate number of deaths in custody. But, yeah, I mean, I'm doing my best in here. I have a government that really has dropped the ball when we want to talk about black justice. There's no black justice here. Labor are cowards. Labor are gammon, and Labor can have as many black people in their party, but they are still gammon, and they are still denying us our rights. And it's a shame, honestly, when you have black people and you know their families and they're voting down the very thing that's killing us.
1: But what's
2: demoralising?
1: It is demoralising. But what's the alternative? I mean, we've got one nation now. We've got the fascists that are rising. What can be done?
2: Well, we have to just look after each other. What else can we do? It's so racist out there. People are hurting. People are taking their lives. We have to get back to our culture and our connection and strengthen our hearts and our souls. We have to decolonise our minds. We know we can't rely on government. What's government ever done for us?
1: Nothing.
2: Nothing. So we've got to stop relying on the government. And we've got to go back to what we do best, and that's reconnecting with each other and our country and bringing our allies on board and applying the pressure from that perspective.
1: You know, there are two... I was having a look at your website. It's quite accessible, actually.
2: Right.
1: And I was having a look at your website, and I liked how... And I honestly thought of Veronica Nelson with this particular

0: support and extend Aboriginal and Torres Strait Islander legal services, allowing them to return to the self-determined community organisations they once were.
1: That's right. Our Aboriginal legal services are starving for resources. They have to shut the door on our people, you know, and I worry about Koori Court because you've got to plead guilty to get there.
0: Yeah.
1: That's got problems of its own. I've known a lot of young people, blackfellas, that have been encouraged to plead guilty just to go to the Koori Court. Well, no, hang on a minute.
0: It's demoralising.
1: We need to fight this.
0: Yeah.
1: So there's lots of problems with that. And if we look at, you know, I had a go at the health minister the other day who was being all deadly talking about a lot of our kids, FASB.
0: Yeah.
1: You know, and a lot of our kids that are locked up, they have a disability. They have FASD, and he's talking deadly at the FASD event. So I bailed him up and said, well, if you're going to talk deadly about that and how bad it is and how that affects kids, why are you letting 10-year-olds get locked up with FASD? You're locking children up who've got disabilities.
0: Exactly.
1: And, you know, it's like, oh, let's go, let's have a chat. And I'm like, actually, no, I'm sick of talking to you. I've been talking to you about medications in prisons and you've done nothing. What's the point of another chat? I'm over it.
0: Exactly.
1: I want action. People are dying.
0: And then you've got this here, which is I really love, on the website. Establish an independent body to monitor and report on the status of the implementation of the Royal Commission. And this role should be overseen by the Aboriginal and Torres Strait Islander Social Justice Commissioner.
1: That's it. That's right. They're simple. It's not a big ask, you know. And to set up a unit, I don't know, 12 people need to be working on it. They need to be talking to families. Families feel neglected and isolated. There's no justice. And where there's no justice, there's no peace, as we know.
0: Exactly. So just one last thing, and of course you don't have to answer this question if you don't want to, but I'm just really concerned because this bloody media, I forgot to issue a language warning there, but the Federal Racism Inquiry has heard evidence of First Nations children being bullied and, you know, all that stuff and, you know, racism in child protection.
1: Mm.
0: And yet, what's been reported on it? I mean, can you comment a little bit on that?
1: No one cares about racism against First Peoples in this country. In fact, they make money from it. It's becoming cool, you know, hip to be a racist and put out a racist rant or get up and do a skit and become popular. So we have a government, again, Labor government, who won't implement the Human Rights Commission's anti-racism framework, got all the answers on how to address racism throughout this country, systemic, wherever it is, and the government haven't even responded to this report. They paid for it to happen, yet haven't responded to it. It's been sitting on their shelves for, I don't know, 18 months now. And again, I went and spoke to the minister responsible. They all handball to one another. So I went around with the handball and found the one where it's sitting on her shelf. And she says, oh, it's not operational.
0: What do you mean?
1: I go back to the experts and I said, well, this minister said that it's not operational. That's why they're not touching it. And the experts said it is absolutely operational. So Labor don't know what they're doing. They've got people who have no idea how to operationalise a racism framework that we could be implementing right now. And then we have, you know, Elbow coming out last week talking about social online abuse and behaviour and addressing that.

0: But there was a recommendation in there that said you've got to deal with the racism as well. And guess what? He hasn't included it in his first draft.
1: I mean, what's that about?
0: They just want to end us for good, you know? It's like with the rise of the racists and the Nazis and with this Labor government, including the black ones, denying our rights, denying any way forward. It's like, what are you trying to do? Erase us again? That's what it feels like. That's what I'm seeing out there.
1: But it's true. Unfortunately, I mean, for example, and this is actually on another note, going back to the deaths in custody and the implementation of the recommendations, that needs to be incorporated in the treaty.
0: Forget that, sis. We're not going treaty.
1: No.
0: Not now. There's too much harm. Do you think that all them One Nation mob want a treaty?
1: I know.
0: They think we're going to steal their backyards. We're going back to the friggin' 70s, 60s.
1: But that's so ignorant. It's so ignorant what they think.
0: Elbows walked away from it. You know, Vic Treaty's in trouble with the rise of One Nation and the demise of Labor in the Victorian context. Treaties, we've missed that opportunity. I believe, and
1: there was an opportunity,
0: generation
1: though.
0: For it.
1: There was an opportunity.
0: Well, we shouldn't have had the voice. We should never have had the voice. We should have been truth-telling.
1: Yeah.
0: So that the racists actually understand whose land they're on and how they can be a part of the oldest continuing living culture on the planet. That's what truth-telling could have done for us. But they went down the wrong path and divided the nation. And they've walked away from truth-telling, they've walked away from treaty, and what do we have left? Closing the gap, which never closes, which, you know, it's not medical. Gaps don't close, that's why it's called a gap. And they're not focusing on justice initiatives. They have friendship groups in this parliament, so everyone... You have to have a Labor person as your co-chair. I used to have a friendship group for justice when Fatima Payman was Labor.
1: Oh.
0: And when she went independent, I lost that group.
1: Oh,
0: I've been trying
1: no.
0: to get it up for 2 years and not one Labor person will co-chair it with me because it's organised, you know. They don't want a justice friendship group up in this place, which means we can run events. The one event I did run was formerly incarcerated women telling their story and had ministers in the room listening. You know, that can make a little difference.
1: Yeah.
0: You know, tweak a little art string in there somewhere in these, you know, cold bodies. But they have a friendship group for wine. They have a friendship group for caravanning. They have one for craft beer. And I can't get one for justice.
1: I'm not surprised.
0: That's what's going on. And I've said to the government, I said, I will go play up at every friendship group there is until I get one for justice. I'll just play up.
1: This is incredible, isn't it, Lydia?
0: Like, what else can I do? Ask nicely, which I've been trying for 2 years.
1: Yeah.
0: But I've had a young fella come into my office that lives here. He's been strip searched 14 times in 3 weeks in front of his 1- and 4-year-olds.
1: It's disgusting. It's absolutely despicable.
0: He's 23. He's done his time.
1: Yeah.
0: He hasn't been, you know, he's been out for a while. But he's been strip searched outside the shopping centres in Canberra 14 times.
1: It's a despicable act, and in some ways it's 1788 all over again.
0: Yep.
1: And, you know, you just need to keep going. This is amazing work. I love your work. I know that you know how you have some people that are really love your work, but I don't mean it like that. Like, I mean it in a genuine way.
0: I know you do, sis. We keep each other. We hold each other up.
1: Absolutely. No, look, I need to meet up with you at some time, sis, and yes, speak off air. I really need it. It's time.
0: Come to
1: 3CR.
0: I need to come. Yep.
1: I would love that. And lastly, because we've got about 2 minutes left, but, you know, I have to say this, something else on the website that I felt was really great. Review of policies and legislation leading to over-incarceration of First Nations peoples. And that's another thing that the government needs to do.
0: Thank you.
1: Thank you so much for coming onto the program, Lydia.
0: Thank you, sis. And you keep up the good work. Stay strong. And I'll be looking at you very soon. I'll make a time to come into 3CR.
1: I'd love that. Thanks, sis.
0: Deadly.
1: Okay. Bye.
0: See ya. Bye. Ta-da.
1: And that was Independent Victorian Senator Lydia Thorpe speaking on the Doin' Time show about lots of things, Aboriginal deaths in custody. Anyway, I'll put everything in the podcast notes. It's almost time to go now. But I wanted to thank our guests, Brett Collins and Lydia, for coming onto the show. And it's approximately 4:56. And it's goodbye from Marissa. Stay tuned every Monday for the Doin' Time show from 4 to 5. See you next week. Bye.

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1: This is David Rovics, and you are tuned to 3CR 855 AM, Melbourne, Australia. Step three is finding there's a tactic when everyone believes it could be true, that if all the people work collectively, there just might be something we can do, and everything can change.
0: Welcome to the Climate Action Show on the Community Broadcast Network. I would like to acknowledge and pay respect to the people of the Woorong and Boomerang language groups of the Eastern Kulin Nations on whose unceded lands the 3CR studios stand, respectfully acknowledging their ancestors and elders, past and present. We also acknowledge the traditional custodians and the ancestors of the lands and waters across Australia where our broadcast reaches. We acknowledge that there will be no climate justice without First Nations justice. Whether you're listening on the 855 AM dial, on Radio Skid Row, or on the Community Radio app, thank you so much for tuning in to another episode of the Climate Action Show.
2: Look, I don't know if you have noticed lately, but I have. There's been quite a lot of news in the news, and honestly, I've been a little overwhelmed. So I thought I would share my overwhelm with you. There have been some really great interviews happening at 3CR, and I wanted to highlight some of the chats people have been having with people involved on the ground during climate emergencies and a few conversations with regular climate activist guests. So here's a few clips from the breakfast shows about what's been happening this week in climate action news. First up, we're going to hear from Kevin Healy talking to David Spratt on the Climate Action Show. They had a little bit of a chat about headlines in the Financial Review and also how to celebrate the 10th anniversary of declaring a climate emergency.
3: This has been going for some time. People remember after the 2015 Paris Agreement climate making conference, there was a lot of commitments to what was called net zero if I took by 2050, which is not enough, but a lot of corporates and big companies, including Australian companies and mining companies and banks, all said, yes, we're on for this. And that continued until Ukraine war, and we know what happened in the aftermath of that, that energy prices went up a good deal. There was a squeeze. There was a lot of money to be made out of traditional fossil fuels. And really from 2022 onwards, the big corporations, I mean, the fossil fuel companies, but many others, the private equity people all started saying, well, maybe those commitments aren't really what we're going to do anymore because shareholder value. I mean, the Larry Fink, the CEO of BlackRock, the largest private investment company, well said, well, shareholder value is more important than the future of climate and people. And so what you have in the Fin Review today is a story that's been going on for a long time. And obviously the US-Israeli war on Iran, which has continued to push fossil fuel prices up, has made it an even more profitable business. And so they're the drivers of this.
4: Indeed, and that story follows others in the last week or so. There was a story, Business Wants More as Climate Audit Rules Ease, that was on Monday this week. The federal government is considering softening proposed auditing requirements for large corporate emitters, and their big kick is that as of 2027, they're supposed to also report their Scope 3 emissions, which are the ones that their users use. Yes. And they keep telling us this is just an absolute disaster. In fact, McKellar from the Chamber of Commerce says that the way the regulation is being constructed, we will end up cascading, spilling down through the supply chain because of the inclusion of Scope 3 emissions. It will hit business hard. We've got to find a way to take that strain off small business and address this unnecessary inclusion of Scope 3 emissions. So, and the government is considering watering down the already watered down regulations.
3: Yes, well, I mean, that's unsurprising. that's the business that they do. They always want to avoid regulation, avoid responsibility. I mean, it's a sad fact that we know that every ton of carbon dioxide in the atmosphere adds to a pile that kills people. There's equations being done. So many million tons of whatever. I can't remember the exact figure. Kill 70 people. So this is their business, and they're into denial about that. There have been accounting rules which were supposed to come in where they had to account for their emissions and also indicate what the risks were. And my friend Ian Dunlop, who I've done a lot of work with, a former senior Shell executive who turned up on the right side of things, went to the Macquarie Bank AGM in Sydney a couple of weeks ago, and they'd had a little risk assessment about the future impacts of climate change on their business, and they said, oh, we can't see any that are really going to matter at all. So, I mean, this is the way they behave, and it's pretty appalling that they can't even admit that they're death machines.
4: Yeah, it's pretty horrible. And of course, the impact on not just the climate, but it's part of the climate. I know you've done a report recently about the impact on food and fertiliser. Could you tell us something about that?
3: Well, I mean, it was called a recipe for food insecurity because a recipe requires, in my opinion, student days, at least two ingredients, if not many more. And the two ingredients are the thing we've just talked about, which is the war in the Gulf. We know that since February, since that war and the blockade, which is more or less continuing, about one third of the world's fertiliser production, which comes from the Gulf, has not been available to people. So we've had a one third drop in total fertiliser supply. Now the Chinese have a lot stored, so they could use that, but that's now being used up. So that's one problem. So we see around the world that people are actually planting less crops. In the United States, for example, in the current period, and it's because of the war and the fertilizer crisis, the acreage of wheat planted in the US is the lowest in 150 years. We know in Australia that this year the wheat, barley and oats crop is down about 20% from average. So this is a severe problem. The second problem we have is that people will have heard a lot of talk about a record-breaking El Nino, which is developing, and people probably know that when you have an El Nino, you have a hotter world and a hotter Australia. It reverses the winds in the Pacific. So the summer easterly winds, which normally bring rain to eastern Australia, actually reverse and become westerlies and push a whole lot of water, which banks up against the American Pacific coastline and circulation problems. I mean, that gets very hot and that's transferred to the atmosphere. Now, it looks like this El Nino, in terms of that temperature increase of the ocean surface, will be 50% bigger than any previous El Nino in the last couple of 100 years. So rather than 2.5 degrees, this one looks like 4 degrees. So this is an event that we've never experienced. We don't know exactly what the consequences will be, but it will be severe. And, of course, you know, those conditions where there's less rain and heat means more moisture coming out of the soil, a drought and lower crops in Australia. So we have the fertiliser problem, we have the crop problem, and in Asia, an El Nino means normally a disrupted monsoon, less water available, and lower yields of rice. So that will have a big impact there. And in fact, the figures, the estimates now is that for the first time in a long time, rice production in Asia this year will be less than the demand. So, I mean, these are conditions that will lead to rapidly rising grain prices, and rich people can afford to pay for them, but poor people can't.
4: Yeah, and of course, if there's a drought, then we'll have people screaming out for government help, etc. So there'll be further impacts on the government budget as well, I guess, in the long term. But
3: well, I mean, you know, we don't know, but you've got to expect a pretty bad fire season.
2: And you can listen to the rest of Kevin's conversation with David on the City Limits program webpage, which I will put a link to on the Climate Action page. There was a really interesting segment on Tuesday about fracking in the Northern Territory, so I'll hand over to the people from Tuesday Breakfast to tell you about that.
5: Today on the show, we're speaking with Sarah Wilson, a climate campaigner from the Environment Centre Northern Territory, who is raising awareness about the fracking of the Beetaloo Basin in the Northern Territory, which has begun on the 1st of September. Thanks for coming on the show to explain this environmentally dangerous issue to us, Sarah.
6: Hi, good morning. Thanks so much for having me.
5: Good morning. Could you tell us today, for those who don't really know, what actually is fracking?
6: Yeah, it's a great question because I think, fracking's been banned in Victoria since 2017. Mm-hmm. And it's kind of known, obviously because of its risks, it's been banned. And it's known, I guess, colloquially to be a dangerous process. But, like, actually what is fracking? Basically what happens is frackers will drill between 2 to 4 kilometres deep into the earth, cutting through an aquifer, and then they can drill up to 10 kilometres horizontally. And then what they do is they inject a bunch of toxic chemicals and water into the earth to basically stimulate this layer of rock called shale rock, which is where methane is stored. And then the methane will come to the surface and they'll ship that methane off. But the big risk with fracking is, of course, the fact that you're drilling through this aquifer. And so aquifers are basically like underground river systems, which form our underground water source. And here in the Territory, we rely 90% on underground water. So if we're pumping chemicals deep into the earth, there is a real risk of those chemicals leaching into those aquifers, which is so important. And once those are poisoned, you can't undo that. And then also a portion of the frack fluid that you put into the earth comes to the surface and they're held in like open air wastewater tanks. And there's a real risk of those spilling, and there has been spills before, which can then, of course, risk surface water. So that's kind of fracking in a nutshell.
5: Mm-hmm. Yeah, wow. So it's very like environmentally risky, it sounds. And particularly for, yeah, this part of the Northern Territory where it can, yeah, affect the water supply. So, yeah, that's very concerning to hear. Which I guess follows through to my next question. So, yeah, what is the status of fracking in the Northern Territory at the moment? Why has there been this choice to frack this Northern Territory? Yeah.
6: So fracking's been like a real risk in the Territory for almost 2 decades now, and the community has been so strong in holding that off for so long. But more recently, there's been the biggest ever play at fracking the Northern Territory. And the big plan is to drill up to 6,000 wells through our ancient aquifers to extract gas. So more recently, like a huge player, Santos, has entered the scene and they've actually got approval to drill 12 wells. Santos, in a recent donor briefing, stated that the Beetaloo Basin is going to be their tier one most important project, and they really want to frack the Beetaloo. Mm-hmm. And then more recently, you might have seen in the news that like first gas has flowed from the Beetaloo. So that's from some wells operated by a Texan company called Tamboran. And basically, a small amount of gas has started flowing. But it's really just the very beginning of gas expansion in the Territory, and they plan to drill, as I mentioned, 6,000 wells here in the NT. So it's just the very beginning of the campaign. All this to say that there is so much time to stop fracking, and they're really just starting. But there's broadly like heaps of gas expansion in the NT. We're kind of ground zero for it. So there's also the Middle Arm Gas Hub, which is planned to be built almost in a residential area. And the Middle Arm Gas Hub would be like an import-export terminal for gas and also for importing carbon dioxide for carbon dumping. And then there is also this massive plan for this pipeline, which would be used to pump fracked gas from the Beetaloo Basin all the way across Australia to just north of Brisbane. So it would be this pipeline that's 1,580 kilometres long, and all of this infrastructure is needed for fracked gas to be transported. So that's kind of the current status. It's basically early days of gas expansion. It's time to stop it. But, super concerning projects on the horizon.
5: Wow, yeah, that sounds like there's a lot that's going on. It's such a shame that it seems like this. A lot of companies are really trying to commodify this land, which I would imagine would be extremely environmentally damaging. It doesn't sound like there's been much consideration on behalf of the environment. Could you tell us what could potentially happen to the environment if this fracking and these gas expansion projects continue?
6: Yeah, absolutely. Yeah, like there's a long history of gas companies putting profit before people, and this is obviously another example of that. But I guess like one thing I would love to highlight is the fact that territory nature is so beautiful and so breathtaking. People move here for camping, the outdoors, the tropical lifestyle, and we have some of the last remaining intact tropical coastlines. We've got huge free-flowing river systems, hot springs, National Kakadu Park, and it's all this to say that we have a lot to lose. So the environmental risks, as I mentioned earlier, are, of course, risks to water and underground water sources, as well as top water sources like rivers and creeks in the case of spills. Obviously, there is a huge carbon bomb waiting in the Beetaloo Basin. So the risk to the climate is a huge 1.2 billion tonnes of climate emissions, which would increase Australia's total emissions by around 20%, which is an astronomical amount. And the NT has a lot to lose. In the most recent climate risk assessment that the federal government released last year in September, they stated that the territory and the top end could be near unlivable by as soon as 2050 due to heat. So on average, we currently experience around 15 days over 35 degrees Celsius a year. But in the high emission scenario, Darwin could average 308 days above 35 degrees by around 2090. So it's a really scary outlook for the climate impacts of opening up new fossil fuel projects, which we know are fueling climate change. There's a real risk to water, a real risk to climate, and then, of course, processing these gas and petrochemicals at the Middle Arm Gas Hub poses risk of industrial cancer for locals. So there's, like, heaps of health fears and risks and climate risks and water risks if this fracking does go ahead at full scale, which could see up to 6,000 wells drilled through the territory.
5: Oh, my gosh, yeah, this is really concerning to hear. I am curious as to whether there's been any communication with any of the Indigenous communities from the area or any of the locals in regards to these fracking propositions and projects. Like, have they been... Yeah.
6: Yeah, absolutely. And it's so important that First Nation voices are amplified in discussions about the future of fracking and the gas industry more generally, especially when we consider that the gas industry wants to drill so many wells across the territory and unleash so many carbon and climate emissions. But it's not for me to talk about First Nations communities and how they've found companies' engagement with them, as I'm not privy to these conversations. But that would be a great conversation for the future of this show.
5: I suppose my next question would be, does the project have any, like, benefits? I suppose, like, what is it costing taxpayers? Are there any economical benefits for this project?
6: So economically speaking, fracking doesn't stack up. So there was a report done by a consulting firm called Athol Allen, and they found that if these projects were operating at full efficiency in the Beetaloo Basin, all steam ahead, fracking would still only bring in less than 1% of the territory's current budget. So since 2018, which is when a moratorium on fracking was lifted, territory governments have spent around $485 million in taxpayer subsidies on the gas industry. And the CNT, or Environment Centre NT, found a further $2 billion in subsidies and liabilities hidden in the 25 to 26 budget. So once all of these subsidies and liabilities are combined, it's unlikely that taxpayers or the government would ever recover what it actually spends on the gas industry.
5: Mm-hmm.
6: On top of this, federal Labor hasn't ruled out subsidies for things like fracking pipelines. So that pipeline I mentioned earlier, which would span from the Territory to north of Brisbane, mm-hmm. it would cost around $2 million per kilometre of pipeline laid, and that was a 1,580-kilometre pipeline. And federal government hasn't ruled out subsidies for it. So that would be around $4 billion just to build this pipeline, which is wild. And then on top of this, Territory drivers pay 32 times more in vehicle rego than the gas industry pays in royalties. And it's a really low employer. So it employs, gas industry employs like 0.7% of the Territory. Our larger employers are things like healthcare, which employs 20 times more people, and education, which employs 15 times more people.
5: Yeah.
6: So economically, fracking doesn't stack up here in the NT.
5: Yeah, definitely. Yeah, that seems like clear. It doesn't seem like there's many benefits at all. If anything, this just seems like a very damaging project, especially with its risks regarding water supply. So yes, thank you for letting us know about that. And I guess just for my last question, what can we do to tackle this issue? Is there anything we can do?
6: Such a good question. So I guess in the Territory, what we're currently doing is, as I mentioned, we've got like quite a vibrant community who fight social injustice and gas expansion up here, and it's super alive and active. And the most recent push by the community was to get hundreds of banned fracking signs on fences across the Territory. And this is all to show decision makers, politicians and gas executives that the Territory doesn't want to risk its water, climate and air with fracking wells so that these gas companies can make profit. And we basically want politicians to go into the next election knowing that if they don't have a stance on fracking, that they could lose their seat or that they won't get re-elected.
5: Mm-hmm.
6: We're basically rolling out like a visible fracking campaign to show huge opposition to these harmful projects.
5: Mm-hmm.
6: I guess this is an open call out to any of your listeners.
5: Yeah.
6: If anyone wants to help us print and distribute banned fracking signs in Melbourne, please reach out to us. You can find our contact details at our website, Environment Centre NT. Or please sign our pipeline petition to ask the federal government not to subsidise fracking pipelines. You can donate to us on our website so we can keep doing this work. Or you can follow us on socials, Environment Centre NP on Instagram and Facebook. I think showing support that those ways is hugely helpful and beneficial. But our most current action is that we're getting signs on signs on fences.
5: Awesome. Yeah, because like I guess what we've discussed, like not everyone understands the impact of fracking, what fracking is.
6: Totally.
5: So it's really important to raise this awareness, especially with what could happen with the Beetaloo Basin. Thank you so much for speaking with us today, Sarah.
6: Thanks so much for having me on.
5: No worries.
6: Love your work.
5: Thanks, you too. We've been speaking to Sarah from the Environment Centre Northern Territory, who has been speaking out against the environmentally destructive fracking in the Northern Territory. And for more information, you can visit the Environment Centre NT website. 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
2: Thursday Breakfast talked to Dr. Ruchiro Talukdar, who is co-founder and coordinator of the SAFNA South Asian Climate Solidarity. And she spoke to them about the flooding in Nepal and Tibet in the broader context of climate change.
7: And we are now joined by Dr. Ruchira Talukdar, co-founder and coordinator of SUPNA South Asian Climate Solidarity, who is speaking with us today about the importance of situating the recent catastrophic flooding in Nepal and Tibet in the broader context of climate change effects in the Himalayas. And Ruchira is also speaking about the responsibility of high-emitting wealthy countries such as Australia to provide climate finance to regions bearing the brunt of climate disaster. Good morning. Thanks so much for joining us.
8: Thank you for having me on the show, Priya.
7: Yeah, of course. I'm really keen to cover this issue because, you know, it has been an incredibly sobering week looking at the absolutely catastrophic impacts of the flooding across Nepal and Tibet, and you know, relief efforts are still underway, and you know, so many people are still missing. We don't yet know the full scale of the damage and what's going to be required to repair. But I think at this point in time, it is important to take stock of some of the, you know, contextual factors that lead into these kinds of catastrophes, and also what those implications are for people around the world who are invested in climate justice. So, first of all, the exact mechanism that triggered this flood event is still being investigated, but it has occurred within the context of quite a well-established pattern of climate change-induced environmental disasters in the Himalayas, including flooding in Nepal as recently as last year. Now, can you talk about this context, so how climate change has reshaped, in particular, the Hindu Kush Himalaya?
8: That's right. So we know that the Hindu Kush Himalayas, which is the world's youngest mountain range, is warming rapidly. But what that means is very complex, and there is still a lot that needs to be found out, and which is why early warning systems and monitoring mechanisms are crucial. So reports suggest that the melting of the glaciers has happened 65% faster in the last decade in the Hindu Kush Himalayas than the decade before. But as science articles have pointed out since the disaster particularly, that its melting glaciers are just not straightforwardly, you know, a matter of the shrinking of ice cover. When glaciers melt, the meltwater can get trapped in lakes, and those lakes can expand or they can contract, and an avalanche can set off a cascade of flooding downstream. So in this particular case, it was initially thought that it could have been triggered by an earthquake, because we are talking about the world's most seismically volatile region. But that was not the case. It is what has been recognized as a high altitude glacier collapse, or basically an ice and rock avalanche, which is very indicative of, you know, one of the ways in which glaciers melt and disasters are caused. Scientists and science writers trying to unpack the complexity with which the Hindu Kush Himalayas is changing talk about the fact that it is a complex system, and there are many different ways in which unpredictable changes are occurring. So that's kind of the science language behind it. But it has real impacts on people, on millions of people. 241 million people directly live in the mountain ecosystem across 8 countries, from Afghanistan in the northwest right down to Myanmar in the southeast, across the Hindu Kush region. And, you know, a kind of much more than that depend on the snow-fed glaciers for subsistence and survival.
7: I think putting that into context, the fact that, you know, these kinds of catastrophic events don't respect borders. Borders are just lines on maps. And yet these are, you know, mountain regions that have been undergoing, as you said, significant, you know, human-induced climate change changes. There are so many lives that are at stake when these events occur. And I wanted to ask you about the scale of the impact and a bit more about who has been impacted by this recent flood event across Nepal and Tibet.
8: So, of course, first and foremost, the locals. And while we know you know, with a certain amount of certainty about lives lost and people missing from the side of Nepal, we don't have the same amount of clarity about what's gone in Tibet. And that's something that, you know, Tibetan people in exile, I was at the vigil in solidarity at Federation Square the other night, and they talk about the fact that we don't know yet what the casualties are on that side, both in terms of people missing and in terms of lives lost. So there are the known elements of the disaster and then the unknown elements. The other thing that's worth noting is who gets spoken about the least, the casualties, the kind of people who get spoken about the least. So if we think about, you know, the people missing, Nepal updated a list of 900 people who are workers on hydroelectric projects who are missing, you know, and they're being searched for in the tunnels. So while locals, you know, kind of, and tourists and Australians who have been stranded are being talked about, the people who are the faceless casualties of this disaster are workers in hydroelectric projects who come from poor families, poor Nepali families, poor Tibetan families. And what are hydroelectric projects of that scale doing in the world's most precarious terrain anyway? That's another thing to unpack.
7: Yeah, well, I would love to hear a bit more about that, because I think that does also link into part of the unseen scale of the catastrophe in this place where, as you mentioned, you know, a lot of the news coverage is you know, to an extent, understandably, talking about Australian foreign nationals that are in Nepal who might have been affected. But, you know, that doesn't necessarily give us a window into the full picture.
8: Absolutely. So at Sapna South Asian Climate Solidarity, we've organized a series of webinars because it's really important to unpack the interlocking challenges that communities in places like Nepal and Tibet and across the mountains are facing, what they're faced with, what kind of so-called clean energy solutions like dams are foisted on them, and what real climate solutions mean for them, what is required. So the first webinar will unpack the science and will unpack the complex ways in which the ecosystems are shifting. That's on the 10th. The second one is about how diaspora contributes, you know, to kind of immediate loss and damage and climate compensation and how governments have responsibility. I'll talk about that a bit later because we're going to be talking on that topic. The third one is about dams, which is on the 1st of October. All the details are on our website. I'd really urge our listeners to be in the conversation. So I just want to talk about the fact that just before coming in the studio, I was reading a long article, which is based on a media statement that Friends of the Earth Nepal and groups in the region put out yesterday. The interesting fact is, in light of the disaster, you know, we've come to know that glacial lake flooding monitoring mechanism, resilience mechanism for which Nepal had applied to the Green Climate Fund, the Climate Finance Fund, International Climate Finance Fund, it took 7 years to approve and come in. And that delay could have been instrumental in just not providing the information that was necessary, you know, kind of about this catastrophe. On the other hand, World Bank, Asian Development Bank, multilateral agencies have been funding big dams, mega projects in the mountains, which of course, you know, happen quickly and there's no 7 year delay. So you have to look at what is enabled and what is not enabled in the global politics of energy and climate solutions and funding, and who benefits and who loses out.
7: And
8: so we're going to talk about this.
7: Yeah, and this is like a real disparity in, you know, in the nuances of energy transition politics, because on the one hand, you're talking about the establishment of industries, hydroelectric power that is, you know, notionally a green energy solution in the region, but also, you know, comes up against the real material concerns of people who are living in that region, who are trying to mitigate the impacts of climate change on these catastrophic flood events. And so I can see how those things are in tension, and it must be incredibly challenging for, you know, people in the region who are trying to sound the alarm about the impacts of the energy industry on, you know, their lived realities here. Now, I did want to ask, there does continue to be this massive geographic imbalance between those regions that bear significant responsibility for emissions output and those that bear the brunt of climate catastrophe. So you spoke about that real delay in international climate finance for flood warning systems. And when it comes to climate finance responsibilities in general, to cover things like warning systems, mitigation, adaptation measures, what responsibilities do you see Australia and other nations holding to South Asia?
8: So, you know, the conversation has grown in the last few days around Nepal's climate justice. So Nepal's foreign minister has been, on television and has Nepal has presented a climate bill to the world's top three emitters, which is the US, China and India. Now, what is interesting is where is Australia in all of this? When I did my doctorate, I researched the climate politics of India and Australia. And India is now one of the world's highest emitters, but, India still has one of the lowest per capita emissions, and India does hide behind the poor in terms of its emissions. That's an interesting point. But what Australia hides behind is the fact that our population is so less that we are not a big net emitter, but Australia is one of the largest coal exporters. So on and on we go in the global, politics of emissions. But where is Australia on this? Australia has, like wealthy nations do, climate obligations. Australia has obligations for, climate finance for adaptation, as well as the loss and damage climate compensation. Now, Australia so far has provided climate finance and some loss and damage funding to, the Pacific region. But as Pacific leaders have pointed out, there's much more that's needed. So our argument is that there are a few kind of interesting characteristics of the South Asian diaspora, which kind of make it self-evident that Australia should be supporting climate finance, resilience building, and loss and damage compensation in Australia, in South Asia. Now, kind of collectively South Asians, Nepalese, Indian, Bangladeshis, all of us South Asians collectively, other nations and nation diasporas included, we are Australia's largest migrant community. Now, year on year, after every natural disaster, communities pool together money and send it back home, as we have seen with the fundraiser by the diaspora Nepalese community right now. And last year, after the catastrophic floods across Punjab in India and Pakistan, the amount of money that was sent back, I was back in Punjab a few months ago looking at what that money is doing on the ground in places where communities, have received the money from their friends and families in Australia. So this, in a way, at this point of time, because climate finance from wealthy countries has been so unforthcoming in the last 10 years in global politics, we know about the US and other things that have been going on. In that vacuum, money sent by diaspora after these catastrophes is recognized as the single most viable way in which climate finance is flowing from the global north to the global south. So think about it, the largest migrant community in Australia is evidently, year upon year, sending more money back as, our personal loss and damage contributions to our countries and communities back home. Now, Australia parallelly has an obligation. So whether or not Australia is the world's top emitter doesn't matter. The fact that, the largest migrant community in Australia is continuously providing climate finance and loss and damage compensation for the communities puts Australia, who is one of the world's largest coal exporters, in that place of accountability of fulfilling its obligations towards South Asia, towards countries like Nepal, upstream, countries like Bangladesh, downstream, who are not small island countries, but in their own categories, absolutely vulnerable small countries from, developing part of the world.
7: Yeah, and I do want to touch on that massive amount of loss and damage compensation funding that is just grassroots mutual aid, community fundraising that then goes towards now, the non-resident Nepalese organizations fundraising has gone to the Prime Minister's, disaster relief fund in Nepal. It is diaspora communities that are putting the money in for this. And I guess I wanted to ask you about the notion of green remittances and how this fits into the broader remittance economy as well.
8: Well, this fits in, you know, kind of in a very big way into the big into the remittance economy, because people, like, one of the first things migrants do, economic migrants, you know, coming from the global south to the global north, one of the first things they do is send money back home. Now, migrants send even more money back home after so-called natural disasters, because you're helping your community get back on their feet. So we are starting to do some study, and we will be looking at, you know, if possible, because it's really hard to track remittances because they go as individual donations. But we're going to try and see if there is a big spike in the kind of money people are sending back home. We're going to look at the, you know, the last 5 years and major climate events in South Asia, and we're going to look at, try and see if we can find spikes in people's donations to get a sense of the scale of contributions that go in after natural disasters as opposed to regularly. So that is one thing too. So Sapna is, we are going to South Asian communities in Australia. We are wanting to talk to them about joining the dots between what they do, recognizing what they do in terms of fundraising, you know, solidarity work as their climate action, you know, recognizing that they're doing that, and there is a critical dearth of that parallel action by, you know, the government of the wealthy country they're living in, like Australia, you know, towards South Asian countries. So it's important for diaspora to start joining the dots between what they do and what is obligated of, you know, the Australian government. It's important for diaspora to support climate, you know, organizations, youth climate coalitions from back in places like Nepal and Bangladesh. Every time there's a catastrophe, youth climate groups from Nepal, from Bangladesh, countries like that, stand up and say that, you know, the world owes us loss and damage. So it's important for diaspora to join the dots between the work they're doing of organizing and sending money back home and joining the dots with the calls coming from their countries for loss and damage.
7: Yeah, and I think, you know, it's also making me reflect on the fact that people's participation in, you know, climate change relief efforts, especially in culturally and linguistically diverse communities where home countries are impacted significantly by climate change effects, may not be immediately apparent in Australian climate politics, but there is nonetheless still this participation. So I think having that more expansive understanding will be really important. Look,
8: I want to acknowledge what you just said, Priya, because that's absolutely critical. I've myself been in climate organizations in Australia for a long time, and I've worked in climate organizations in India too. And it is something that's not recognized as, well, diaspora themselves probably don't see their work as climate organizing, but they should recognize it as such, because that's how it's read. And climate organizations do not consider this, you know, kind of climate organizing. So kind of it is necessary to look at where diaspora is already doing something and recognize the significance of that and start from there in terms of having a climate conversation. So it's absolutely important for all of us to recognize this work, because sending money back home and remittances in themselves don't get recognized. Like, migrants don't get recognized for playing this role in paying taxes here, caring for communities, their community here, as well as caring for their families and communities back home, especially after disasters of this scale.
7: Yeah, absolutely. And I'm really looking forward to seeing how this work continues to develop to build those connections. Look, Ruchira, thank you so much for making the time to speak with us today. I really appreciate it. I really enjoyed this conversation, and I hope folks have started to do a bit more thinking about how these issues are all connected.
8: Thank you so much.
7: Thank you. And that was Dr. Ruchira Talukdar, co-founder and coordinator of SUPNA South Asian Climate Solidarity, speaking with us about the importance of contextualizing much more broadly the recent catastrophic flooding in Nepal and Tibet, and also, you know, the relief efforts that have been underway and how they're funded.
2: And finally, we're going to hear from everyone's favourite Climate Action Show presenter, Shay, who spoke to Professor Ben Newell. Now, he's the director of the UNSW Institute for Climate Risk and Response, and he did some research based on the National Climate Action Survey, and he found that people who make environmentally friendly choices are not less likely to support broader climate action, which disputes the claim that like climate action at the individual level distracts from wanting meaningful action on climate change at the political level, or that like recycling and doing good things in your household is just a distraction from doing bigger political things.
0: Tell me a little bit about why the study was done, sort of what initiated it and what were the key findings?
9: Sure. So the study was based on data that's been collected over the last 4 years by the National Climate Action Survey. And the National Climate Action Survey is something that was initiated by Griffith University and then in partnership with Monash University, Climate Communications Hub at Monash, and the Griffith Climate Action Beacon have been running this survey for the past 4 years. And along with a group of researchers from Griffith, a colleague of mine, Omid Ghassemi, and I asked for or looked at some questions that we could answer from that data set about the relationship between the individual actions that people might want to take on pro-environmental or climate-related behaviours and their preferences or willingness to take part in broader kind of systemic policy support or climate advocacy type actions. And the reason that we were interested in that is

0: action crowds out support for more systemic or policy level action, or whether systemic action might actually crowd out individual level. So I might think, yeah, I can vote on climate, but it doesn't really matter to me whether I use a, you know, reusable cup or whether I drive a petrol car, or because the most important thing I can do is vote. And so my personal actions won't really take much of an impact. Or I might think the other way, I do lots of things personally, so I'm not going to have to go on rallies or write to my MP or whatever, because already in my personal life, I'm already doing these kinds of things. Mm-hmm. So what we could take from the National Climate Action Survey data was a set of Australians, over nearly 3,000 of them, over 4 years, who'd been asked about those kinds of environmental individual actions that they do and collective actions and support for policies that they engage in, and see what the relationship between those two things are. And what we found is that, contrary to this idea that there's crowding out or there's a barrier of uptake, we found fairly good correlation or good relationship between people taking those individual actions and people engaging in more systemic or advocacy level action. So it didn't really seem to be a barrier, but it also didn't really seem to be a gateway either. So it wasn't that individual action was a distraction, but it didn't necessarily mean that small lifestyle changes pushed people automatically towards activism or kind of system reform. Mm-hmm. We also found a couple of other relationships in the data. So the degree to which people felt capable of taking action, a concept known as efficacy or personal efficacy in the psychology literature, was also correlated with the extent to which they engaged in these things, and also their personal norms or how much obligation they felt to assist in efforts to mitigate climate change was also a predictor of their willingness to take up those kinds of actions.
1: Mm-hmm. It seems that the study sort of addresses the like collective political action versus sort of individual action discussion. And obviously there's like quite a lot going on there, but I think for one thing, sort of putting responsibility on the individual to recycle or ride a bike or make greener choices, it still definitely has been a kind of greenwashing tactic from big fossil fuel companies. And I think the intent of that is to sort of make us feel quite personally responsible for climate change and to, in some ways, shield us from the scale of impact of burning fossil fuels and the impact that these companies are having on the climate and the environment. And so maybe it may not actually work to distract us, but it is still a tactic. And I noticed the study sort of said that it doesn't dismiss the concern of governments and companies targeting consumer behavior to shift their own responsibility away from systemic reform. But should we be also addressing that tactic more while also pushing for greater reform? Because, you know, it doesn't sort of necessarily mean they're not doing it. It just sort of means it's not working that well to distract us or...
0: I think, yes, I agree entirely. I mean, that wasn't something that we addressed directly in this study. We didn't, you know, ask people whether they perceived this to be a greenwashing tactic or something, but it's clearly the case that is happening. What our study seems to show is that the degree to which people engage an individual doesn't crowd out their willingness to advocate or to support policy, but it doesn't speak to whether or not we should still be looking at the degree to which companies are engaging in those kinds of activities. And there's a lot of work in the behavioral and psychological literature at the moment looking at where are we best, where should we really be focusing our efforts? Should it be more on providing the right kind of choice architectures or, you know, environments in which we make decisions at an individual level, or should it be changing the systemic incentives, the incentive structures, the political structures that could really see big change? And I think it has to be both, and one is inextricably linked to the other. But I agree that pushing it back on everyone and saying, well, it's up to you, is a potentially obstructionist, obfuscating way of doing it.
1: Mm. And I think it also works in other ways to sort of make us feel quite isolated and like we've got a lot of weight on our shoulders to sort of up our individual game when certain companies

0: is contributing so much more to climate change. And I was wondering as well whether the sort of effect of governments and companies putting emphasis on recycling and on the individual, it sort of has more of an effect on people who aren't sort of necessarily in the first place making environmentally friendly choices. Did the survey sort of focus just on people who were already quite environmentally conscious, or did it sort of include the people maybe who weren't individually quite environmentally conscious? Because it seems that maybe they would be the people that would be likely to, well, the people who were already kind of engaging in environmental activities in their everyday lives, they would probably recognize this tactic. So, yeah, I wonder if sort of what the survey would show if it included sort of the more or the less environmentally conscious people. Do you think it would paint a different picture?
1: I mean, it's the survey's done on a representative sample of Australian public. Now, there may be some, I guess, selection biases into people signing up to do a survey that's about this topic, but we're still able to look at the data across, sort of subset the data in terms of the overall sort of level of involvement of an individual in these types of actions. So we are able to see this at people that are, highly engaged versus not so engaged. And the same sorts of patterns seem to come out across those different levels of engagement. So it's not just that we're only talking to people that are already kind of green warriors.
0: And the study also said that climate activism in the past, I think 4 years it was, has lost a bit of momentum. Is there, what do you think the sort of the main reasons of this?
1: Yeah, difficult to say from our data. We did find a kind of slight decline over the 4 years in terms of in terms of support for collective action and policy, but we can't really back out of the data what that is. We can speculate, as we did in the article about it on the conversation. We can speculate that maybe it's something to do with other, what might be perceived by people as unrelated concerns, cost of living, and so on. But again, I think those things are inextricably linked to climate. It's hard to think about the economy and the pressures of cost of living without thinking about the climate element that infuses through all of that. But yeah, I wouldn't be able to say confidently. Exactly what that is.
0: Do you think there's maybe sort of some correlation as well with the mainstream media's kind of very scattershot focus on climate change and I guess sort of not reporting on a lot of climate activism or connecting climate change with certain catastrophic events?
1: Potentially, yeah. I mean, you hear people talking about a general sense of apathy, or it's just not something that, but. Yeah, I mean, it would be interesting to do this kind of analysis currently in, and probably is already coming out in Europe and the UK following the summer that they've just had or are still experiencing, which is being covered in every sort of media outlet possible, as far as I can tell from looking at media from over there. So yes, I mean, it does follow swings and dips and rises, and it becomes top of the agenda, and then it drops off again. I think that's the nature of all of those kinds of things. But one of the aspects of this kind of communication problem that I try to emphasize is that you shouldn't be thinking of it as, oh, it's a thing I need to worry about now, but it's not a thing I need to worry about next year or in 2 years, or it should be a constant theme. But because it's that constant theme, it can suffer from being put into the background, because it's like, oh yeah, there's that climate thing, it's, but what am I going to do about it? And so I think having shows like yours, I assume, where you're focusing very explicitly on climate action and what you can do and how to think about it, think, bring new lenses to it, is fundamental, because it is a difficult topic to keep in the headlines, or to keep, or at least to keep it in the way that still focuses on the opportunity and encourages the sort of positive frame or positive outcomes that can come from it, rather than just focusing on the negatives all the time.
0: Well, that's definitely something I think the mainstream media does really well is focus on the negatives, and I think that maybe makes it harder for people to, I guess when you're not seeing so much climate activism happening in your everyday life, maybe you don't feel as connected to it, or you feel a bit more isolated from it. So,
1: yeah, I think that's right, and I mean we've done work in the past that shows that sense of efficacy that I can do something about it is reinforced by the norms that you see around yourself. So things like the, you know, when the climate strikes for climate, school strikes for climate were very, very prominent and influential in the way they're thinking, I think there was a bit of a groundswell there of, oh, I'm not the only person that thinks like this. And that can then reinforce greater action. And it's interesting that time and time and again, you see research from not just Australia, but across the world showing that there's often underestimates by people of the number of other people like them who are concerned about climate. Mm-hmm. Like if you get people to do that sort of exercise of how concerned are you and how concerned do you think people are on average, they often underestimate the number of people that think like that. Mm-hmm. How we then overcome that particular gap is an interesting challenge, I think.
0: I think a lot of people do underestimate how much other people actually do care about climate action, because a lot of people want to see better climate action in Australia. I think especially because Australia is still sort of has a level of democracy that we can kind of make these changes and implement these better policies. So I guess people are, but it's hard to see that if like you said, it kind of does ebb and flow with something that's always a consistent problem. It's going to come in and out a bit. But people, it's important people are reminded that there is action and activism still happening in this way. And that probably relates as well to the sort of individual versus collective argument that if you're less likely to see sort of a lot of other momentum for something, you maybe are less likely to kind of do it in your personal life as well. And I guess it probably would lift, they would lift each other up in that way.
1: Absolutely. And I mean, and that, and also the interaction of that with systemic reform that makes it easier for people to make those kinds of choices rather than the sustainable environmental choice being the costlier one or the slightly more, friction, awkward, difficult to do one. If you can change the dial, which has to happen systemically to the point where that's the easier one, it's the cheaper one, then you can get that shift, which is why the, in a sense, this individual system distinction is a dichotomy which is drawn in too stark a way. It's a sort of false dichotomy in some sense. You can't get one without the other. They can't exist independent of each other.
0: Yeah, and I think as well, seeing it as a dichotomy works as a hindrance, because if you sort of see it as these two categories of individual versus collective without seeing it kind of as a bit more holistic, it would affect the way you act and the way other people around you act as well. So I think it's important not to sort of see it as this, dichotomy, but to see in that like a whole picture kind of format, which is something that I guess, is not helped by the mainstream media and the very snapshotting of events and news and climate news.
1: If you're not focusing on the cumulative continuous impact of it, then it's difficult to get that sense, and also to see transition. I mean, focusing on the uptick in renewable energy, the amount of money going into it, the amount of people now adopting it, is the sort of solution and positive end of things that we should be emphasizing as well. And that does get some cut through. It's just that the lag in the system is such that we're not going to see the impact of those choices on the physical climate for many years to come. But that doesn't prevent or shouldn't reduce our willingness and eagerness to do something about that now.
0: Yeah, definitely. Yeah.
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2: Fighting back against the poverty machine. Breadline is broadcast from the stolen unceded lands of the Wurundjeri people. The unfairness of the so-called welfare system disproportionately affects Indigenous people.
3: down with mutual obligations.
2: Raise the rate.
4: Fair and equal treatment for all.
2: And yes, welcome to Breadline. And we're having a good day in here at 3CR. I've come up from Wonthaggi, where I live, to present tonight's show. So I've got quite a bit of information about how you can actually get an exemption from compulsory mutual obligations if you are receiving job seeker and getting those and having those expectations put upon you. And then a little bit more information about the current pause on suspensions and cancellations. So, and then, of course, what makes me happy is we're organising a protest, a rally, a picket, whatever you want to call it. We're organising a statement of the fact that we are not going to put up with the poverty machine as in its current incarnation. We're not going to put up with it anyway because we don't want mutual obligations. We don't want below the poverty line payments, especially in a cost of living crisis. And everyone's just about had it up to here. And so also down in Wonthaggi, a friend of mine is going to be applying for the DSP for a whole lot of reasons. And so I will be following their journey, you could say, politely. Anyway, their experience of applying for DSP as a young person throughout the shows that I present. So first of all, we'll have our usual reminder that if you are in the need of legal support, you can get that from our wonderful community legal services. So here it is.
5: Has Centrelink made a decision you disagree with? Most Centrelink decisions can be appealed up to 3 times. Examples of decisions you can appeal include whether you're eligible for a payment, cancellation or suspension of your payment, how much you get paid, and Centrelink debts. One of the most common Centrelink decisions appealed are Centrelink debts. Centrelink will say you owe a debt if the staff determine you've been paid more than you should have. Debts can occur for a variety of reasons. In some instances, if there's been an administrative error or if you have special circumstances, you may not have to repay that debt. The appeal process is free, but time limits can apply and will affect your entitlement to back payment. Social Security Rights Victoria is a specialist community legal centre providing Victorians free advice to help you understand your Centrelink issues and the appeal processes. 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The Federation of Community Legal Centres is a 3CR supporter.
2: And yeah, Jessica back again with tonight's Breadline episode. And as I said at the beginning of the program, we've been in researching, and we're soon hopefully going to have a bit of a fact sheet on this, but about basically mutual obligations for people who aren't going through the mill of the mutual obligation system. Anyone receiving job seeker and also anyone under 35 who's receiving the disability support pension has to sign up for mutual obligations, which means that you have to interact with a job service provider of your choosing. You can change your job service provider if you want to. So that's one big thing first off. If you're not getting on well with them, there is the capacity to change. But those obligations are to do with a certain number of job searches, possibly at a certain point in your time on payments. You will be asked possibly to go on a work for the dole scheme. You may be pushed or encouraged, pressured into going on a course. And then, of course, there's voluntary work, which in the case of people over 55, you can do instead of your mutual obligation requirements. But it's been raised really about what happens if you're homeless and receiving job seeker? Do you have to still do those mutual obligation requirements, which
4: if you have got, you know, a fair number per fortnight that you have of jobs that you've got to apply for, is quite a lot of pressure. You've got to have a functioning phone, you've got to have a good internet plan, and or you can just go from shop to shop, which is what one of my friends down in Wonthaggi did to qualify for his job searches. But he was not a techie person at all. Anyway, those mutual obligations, there are exemptions to them. And so Services Australia says this is because they recognise that family and personal circumstances that participants face may need for you to have an exemption. So first of all, there are the temporary exemptions. I'll talk about them first, and then I'll talk about the exemptions which can be to do with you having a serious illness, which anyway, I'll go into that later. So the temporary exemptions have to be applied for by services to Services Australia, and they're for a specific period. The first one is temporary medical incapacity. And so you would have to present that to Services Australia via, you know, phone or by visit or possibly by email. But we sort of recommend, if you can get to a Centrelink office, it's often best to go in. Then there is for pre and postnatal issues, you would be able to get that temporary exemption. Caring for children with a disability or other special family circumstances. Domestic violence, if you're a newly arrived refugee within the first 13 weeks of entry into Australia. Then there's a whole list of family circumstances to do with you being a carer. So if you're a principal carer and registered as a foster carer, you can get a temporary exemption. If you're a parent who's homeschooling or facilitating distance education, that would be possible too. If you're a principal carer and a parent and caring for a family of four or more children aged 18 years or under, or a principal carer as a relative but not a parent of a child and the child's living with you. And then the last one in that list is if you're a principal carer, you're a relative but not a parent of a child, but who a child is your kin child, and that has to be recognised. So that's sort of the some of the main topics. But the one that interested us particularly at the Australian Unemployed Workers Union was a major personal disruption to the participant's home. Now, considering the state of a lot of rentals, I can imagine that a burst pipe, for example, and possibly your water being turned off in the process of that being fixed, would be pretty disruptive if you are trying to, you know, apply for jobs, etc., go to some kind of work for the dole situation. So that's one thing. Then a major personal crisis, including homelessness. And we were talking before the show about, for example, couch surfing. If you have a couch surfing and then you have trouble again with internet access and with phone credit and so on, or you may be able to get a temporary exemption for that. Now there's something that interests me as a climate activist as well, which is if you're affected by a declared natural disaster, for example, bushfires, flooding or cyclone. And we know that that has happened before, that, for example, the victims of or the survivors of the floods up in northern New South Wales, they did actually cancel mutual obligations for that amount of time. Or the last one is if you're volunteering during a state or national emergency. So all this is in black and white and in the Workforce Australia Guide, pages 189 to 190. And so it may be that your job service, you have one of these situations that I've described, and your job service provider has no idea that you could get a temporary exemption from your obligations. So it may be that you will need to sort of actually quote that back to your job service provider, because some people can be helpful, but a lot of people don't really see things from the point of view of the person who's compulsorily having to attend their meetings and so on. So we are planning to do a bit of a guide to these exemptions. So that's coming up, hopefully, and that will be on our website. And the other thing, we have talked about it on the show before, is that originally when we had a local unemployed workers union branch in my town, we used to help people who were going through things and weren't able to do their obligations to get a medical exemption. At that time, it was 3 months if you got a doctor to fill out the form. And if they filled it out properly, which is another whole issue, but now it's up to 24 months. So if the doctor downloads the form and you are in a bad way, for health reasons, the doctor can get you an exemption from those obligations for, up to 2 years. So that information is, of course, useful, not just for hopefully the people listening, but also for anyone you know. And we use it on our advocacy line to support people as well. Anyway, I'll be giving out the number of the advocacy line soon. That's the latest news about exemptions. Here's a reminder that you're listening to Wonderful 3CR.
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0: porcelain. They're pulling on the boots in Brazil and wiping off the eggshells in Moorabbin. Fascism's on the march, and we say, yeah, nah.
1: Yen Up Asaran is a new weekly program on 3CR dedicated to tracking this rise in Australia, Aotearoa, and all around our increasingly warm little globe.
0: Every Thursday at 4:30 p.m, we'll be talking to writers and fighters about some angry blighters.
2: Brothers, sisters, we don't need that fascist group thing.
3: And yeah, that was a reminder to listen to Yen Up Asaran. That sort of ties in with the next topic I've got to tell you about tonight. We've been contacted by ACOS, the Australian Council of Social Services, because they are a part of a campaign which was brought to their attention by the Asylum Seekers Resource Centre. So we've signed on to support this campaign. It's to basically put strongly to the government in opposition to some recent reports that have come out saying that the government is considering changing the regulations to prevent people from applying for protection unless they do so within a set period after arriving in Australia. This is, we're talking about refugees. And possibly the amount of time will be as little as 30 days. And other reported changes could further restrict work rights, appeal rights, and access to protection. And of course, it may well include payments which could be survival for people. So a joint statement is being circulated and calling on the government to abandon these proposals and uphold the fundamental right of people seeking safety to have their protection claims fairly assessed. Really, if you've come from a war-torn country, and then the shock of coming to a new country, you certainly wouldn't be able to sort of navigate the various supports and make a claim in 30 days. That's pretty outrageous. And they say that arbitrary deadlines could result in people being denied access to Australia's protection system without their claims ever being considered, despite potentially facing persecution, torture, or death if they return to the country of their origin. And they're highlighting the barriers that people face in accessing legal advice. Yeah. So anyway, that was good that ACOS are doing that, and hopefully it'll have the effect that we want, which is to knock that idea on the head, because people really, I mean, it's hard enough navigating the social security system in this country if you do have English as your first language, but the idea of trying to do it when you've just recently arrived would be just terrible, really. So we've got a bit of a song here, someone who's a band who are pretty feisty. I'm going to be playing that now. I'm trying to follow Hank's tradition, which is you intersperse me going on about stuff with a bit of feisty music. So here's Kill the Poor from the Dead Kennedys.

0: Well, that was pretty feisty, and that was Kill the Poor from the Dead Kennedys. And, yeah, so this you're listening to Breadline from the Australian Unemployed Workers Union on wonderful 3CR Community Radio. And, yeah, I've got a bit more about what we're doing to sort of fight back against what everyone who is receiving any kind of benefit has to sort of survive, cope with, and, yeah, negotiate. And last year, as regular listeners would know, the government was basically caught out in allowing their job service providers to suspend a lot of people's payments and cancel a lot of people's payments, so much to the extent that the actual reason for having a social security system, a safety net, was actually brought into question. And the questions were asked by the ombudsman whether this was actually legal to allow all these basically gaps in people's support when people need to have regular costs such as paying the rent, such as food, which you can't just have something like that stopping and starting some of the payments to support you. So they were caught out, and so they suspended cancellations, and that has been ongoing. But we found out recently that they are going to be starting up again at the end of October. So we are preparing to protest and make our feelings heard to the Department of Employment and Workplace Relations. We'll be doing that on Tuesday, the 27th of October, which is the day that actually those cancellations have been allowed to start again. Again, we thought originally they said they weren't going to start the cancellations until next year, but they've decided to jump the gun and start them in October. Not good at all. Sorry, government bods. It's not good at all because, as I said, it really affects everyone's lives when they suddenly haven't got that payment coming in. We also found out recently that if you have had your payment suspended for any reason, such as you haven't done the right things, therefore you are unable to report your earnings. So if you're getting, if you say have a part-time job, isn't enough to live on, you can still get some Centrelink payments on top of that. You're meant to report your earnings. But if your payments are suspended, you can't report your earnings. Therefore, you may have your payment completely cancelled. In other words, when you're suspended, you haven't got access to MyGov. So we were a bit shocked to find that out. So really, they have been able to suspend people's payments, even though that power is meant to be paused at the moment. So to that end, we are still running our advocacy line. So that's running Monday to Friday, 10 till 2. So you can ring up and talk to one of us and not someone who may keep you on hold for possibly 3-4 hours. And then sometimes when you're hanging on, it just goes click, goodbye. And so it's pretty frustrating. So the phone number for that is for our line, not the frustrating one, is 1-800-289-848. Or 9-811-7064. But don't panic if you are trying to make the dinner or do something else while you're listening to the program, because all you have to do is search online for AUWU helpline and you can find the number. So what we're finding increasingly is we get emails and voice messages as well as just straight calls. And we are able to help people. I think the fact that we're there and we are someone who knows exactly what they're going through is definitely a positive in our case. And recently, I might have mentioned it on the show before, I supported a guy who was working part-time, but his job service provider kept ringing him saying, you've got to go on a work for the dole scheme. And so he was actually gainfully employed at the time, and he was as a casual job, but it was a job. So he would much preferred actually getting paid than being forced onto a work for the dole system, which can be anything. People have this illusion that it's training of some kind. It's not usually. It's usually very busy work, like the modern equivalent of digging a hole and filling it in. So, yeah, so that's the kind of, that's just an example of one kind of call that we get on the advocacy line. So, yeah, tell your friends that you, and relations that they can talk to someone from the union Monday to Friday on those numbers, or else just drop us an email, advocacy@auwu.org.au. And so that's, yeah, that's the service that we offer at the present. And of course, there are a lot of other things about surviving under the social insecurity system that we have. And another is knowing your rights as a renter. So I'll just remind you by putting on this quick station announcement here.
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0: Yes, it is. And that's really important as well, knowing your rights as a renter, as I was saying before. If you're renting, it really does affect, and it's substandard, your rent, it really does affect your life and affects you being able to do things like meet your unfortunate mutual obligations. We will be talking next time I'm on the show about the so-called voluntary work. We've talked about it before. In fact, Pip, when she was on the show a few weeks ago, was talking about it. They call them voluntary, but it's really compulsory voluntary work. And we've just heard recently about someone who's working for St. Vincent de Paul in an op shop. And really, the hours are long. And, yeah, not many chances for a break. Yes, not so good. Anyway, that's about it from Breadline tonight. And this has been, I've had a nice time in the studio, and now I'm off to rush and catch my bus back to Wonthaggi. And if I make it, otherwise I've got a 2-hour wait. So you'll hear from us 6 o'clock next Monday, and also stay listening for Eritrean Voices, who are coming into the studio straight after us. And I'm going out with a song by Annie DeFranco, who I particularly love, but I haven't heard this song before, so I hope you'll like it. Anyway, bye from me.

So here's a toast to all the folks that live in Palestine, Afghanistan, Iraq, El Salvador. Here's a toast to all the folks living on the Pine Ridge Reservation, under the stone cold gaze of Mount Rushmore. Here's a toast to all those nurses and doctors who daily provide women with a choice.

world nation, under the thumb of some blue blood royal son who stole the Oval Office and that phony election. I mean, it don't take a weatherman to look around and see the weather. Jeb said he delivered Florida, folks, and boy, did he ever. And we hold these truths to be self-evident. Number one, George W. Bush is not president. Number two, America is not a true democracy. And number three, the media is not fooling me. 'Cause I'm a poem heating hyperdistillation, and I've got no room for a lie so verbose. Yeah. Yes, I'm looking out over my whole human family, and I'm raising my glass in a toast.

0: Γι' αυτό.
1: Εσύ τώρα!
0: Και σε έχασα τώρα.

0: northern Alberta and southern Northwest Territories. So we're above the 60th degree of latitude, and we've got these huge, intense firestorms that towards the end of September burning. That's, you know, a glimpse into our future is what we're going to see, because we're seeing more of these fire-generated thunderstorms, and we're seeing more fires burn through the night, which, you know, historically it did happen, but they're rare. Now, you know, fire management has adapted. BC, California, Alberta, I'm sure other places, they fight fire actively at night now, and they never used to. It was a chance to catch their breath and get ready for the next day. Not so much anymore.
1: After a summer of stunning wildfires across Europe and North America, welcome to a deep dive into more extreme fires in an overheating world. Whole landscapes have been devastated. Clouds of smoke took away summer for millions of people. And it was feeling again a bit like the pandemic shut-in. Wildfire smoke is deadly stuff, and you will hear tips to protect yourself and your loved ones. We need to change along with the climate, apparently. As Detective Joe Friday famously said on the old TV show Dragnet, all we want are the facts. Here we go. It is another frightening year of wildfires in Europe and North America. Right in the thick of it in the West, I've reached my favorite fireman, Mike Flanagan. With decades in the field, Dr. Flanagan is BC Innovation Research Chair in Predictive Services, Emergency Management, and Fire Science at Thompson Rivers University. Mike Flanagan, welcome back to Radio EcoShock.
0: Great to be with you, Alex.
1: Just to start us off, did you personally feel threatened by wildfires this year, or were you impacted by smoke?
0: So I live in Kamloops, British Columbia, and I personally was not threatened by the flames. However, this was a hot, smoky summer, and I was getting cabin fever. The smoke was awful for weeks, and staying indoors or wearing masks to go outside, and the smoke would sneak in inside over time as well, and we have air purifiers running. Yeah, it was a rough summer because, you know, we enjoyed long day lengths, the warmer temperatures, and we kind of lost it this year because of the smoke.
1: That's exactly how I lived it, and also this is the first year that I got some smoke inside the house despite having all the windows shut and the air purifiers running. So something about that smoke this year was very penetrating.
0: Well, yeah, the numbers were really high, concentrations, PM2.5, and some of the particles in wildfire smoke are actually much smaller than PM2.5, so they can find their way inside over time, and actually, for a prolonged period, the air quality inside, if you're not running air purifiers, can be as bad or worse than outside, so it's really important to have those air purifiers or having your furnace with proper HEPA filters so that keep the smoke outside of your house.
1: Right, and HEPA is the correct word to look for if you're going to purchase anything like that, because that really takes out those tiny particles. Well, okay, let's talk about wildfires sort of from May through August 2026. And there were so many, we have to break it down. Can we start with the Pacific Northwest and just one of a number of epic fires there burned down at least 700 homes? From your vantage point as a wildfire expert, what did you see in the Pacific Northwest fires this year?
0: Well, like southern British Columbia, it was hot and dry for a prolonged period. So there was drought. And that sets the stage, because the drier the fuels, the easier it is for a fire to start, whether it's human-caused or lightning-caused. That means more of that vegetation, you know, that dead vegetation on the forest floor has dried out, available to burn, which leads to higher intensity fires that are difficult to impossible to extinguish. Oregon's had a record-breaking year, of course, the Spokane fires and all the damage done there, and there's a fire in Big Sur. Yeah, we've had lots of fires in Reno, the Ross fire in Texas, which is not Pacific Northwest, but about the Ross fire, it grew rapidly overnight. But this is the wrong time of year for big fires in Texas. Yes, they do get big fires in Texas, but it's not in August. And so we're seeing the pattern change. And, you know, Alex, if I may, you know, to me, 2026 was a litmus test, particularly for Canada, because we had three bad fire seasons in a row. 2023, record smashing. 2024 started off slow but got really active. The Jasper fire, of course, burned a third of the town down. And then 2025, we're trying to give 2023 a run for its money, but came in second place in terms of the most active year in terms of area burned. So our modern-day record never had three bad fire seasons in a row. So 2026, if it was a bad fire season, I was going to start changing my narrative. My narrative has always been that there'll be bad fire years and there'll be quiet fire years. And regionally, I still believe that. Pacific Northwest, next year could be wet and cool. But at a scale of a country like Canada or the United States, somewhere we're going to see extreme fire weather episodes and ignitions and have lots of fire. And that's my new narrative. Expect a bad fire season every year. And, you know, so we've had four in a row. 2026 passed 4 million hectares, which is twice the size of Lake Ontario. And I'll say that clearly, Lake Ontario. And, you know, this is just continuing this trend. If we go back a couple more years, 2021 was a very active year in Canada. And so that's five out of the last 6 years were active. And that's what I expect for the future. And much the same for the United States. I think it's a little more dramatic for Canada because we're higher latitudes and we're seeing more warming than lower latitudes like the United States. And I think the warmer world is driving what we see. And, you know, I'm on my soapbox here, but the warmer we get, the more fire we see. And people say, why is temperature so important? Here I'm talking about fire over a large area, like a province or state, over a longer period of time. So warmer we get, the longer the fire seasons are. We're seeing that already. The warmer we get, the more lightning we expect. And I expect this to be particularly true at high northern latitudes where the lightning season historically has been very short. Now it's getting longer. Third is, as we kind of talked about, the warmer we get, the drier the fuels. And the drier the fuels drive how easy it is for fires to start and spread and intensity of the fire. So, you know, in this day and age, we're talking about building new pipelines. And to me, that's like putting nails in our coffin. We have to get off fossil fuels. We have to stop this human-caused climate change. It's responsible for most of the increases, not all the increase we're seeing in area burned. It's a quadrupling for Western United States, and it's a quadrupling for Canada since the 1970s. And some people like to say new normal. It's a new reality because this trend is going to continue. And sometimes I say it's like Dante's circles of hell. I can't tell you if we're in the third circle or the fourth circle, but I can tell you which direction we're going, and it's down. And we're on a trajectory, and that's why I don't like normal. Sorry, I'm on my soapbox right now, but I'll stop there.
1: Well, we're preaching to the choir here. I think a lot of our listeners absolutely no, but it's good to hear from you as a fire expert, but terrible to hear that our summers are kind of doomed, it sounds like, going on in further decades. Is it just me, Mike, or are we talking less this year about wildfires in the far north, in the boreal forests?
0: Well, we did talk about them when the smoke came down on the eastern seaboard and all the politicians getting wired to Canada, putting out the fires and things like that. And people have to understand that fire is natural in our boreal forest. And at times we monitor fires because it's just Mother Nature doing her thing. And fire is a great agent for knocking down forest pests, spruce budworm in the east, mountain pine beetle in the west where I am. And it's just allowing Mother Nature to do her thing when and where possible. However, this produces smoke. And smoke blows with the wind. It knows no borders. And as we mentioned, you know, already, smoke is really bad for human health. So, yes. And people say, well, why can't we put these fires out? Well, as I mentioned, you know, Western United States has seen a quadrupling of area burned, and they've been trying to put those fires out, and we're quadrupling as well, and we allow some fires to burn because when things are extreme, and extremes drive the fire world, In Canada, 3% of the fires burned, 97% of the area burned, and much of this happens on a relatively small number of days of hot, dry, windy conditions with dry fuel. So with those conditions, you have about half an hour to get to that fire to put it out. If you get there after half an hour, the fire is larger than a football field or soccer pitch, and if it's moved into what we call a crown fire, the fire spreads from the forest floor to the tops or crowns of the tree, it's too late. The horse has left the barn, and you can't stop that fire now. So, you know, many of these fires in the far north, there's no airport within 30 minutes of it, so there's no way we can get to them in time to put it out. So monitoring is actually the best thing to do. It produces smoke. But we've had lots of fires in the boreal this year. Northwest Territories has had a number of evacuations. It just doesn't make the news compared to the Spokanes and Summerlands and BC and Big Sur and Reno and the Ross Fire in Texas. So it hasn't seen as much news coverage, but the boreal has been burning actively this year.
1: Yeah, it does shock us extra when a fire burns right into a modern city, you know, a place with concrete and fire departments. That 2023 fire in Lahaina, Hawaii was terrible. We had last year's burn into Los Angeles. It was headline news for days. Now we get hundreds of homes burned in Spokane, Washington. Should we be surprised? And do you expect even more cities will burn?
0: Unfortunately, I'm not surprised, okay? And I expect more fires to impact communities, either directly through the flame and the burning embers that catches houses on fire. Yeah, we're going to see more fire. We're going to see more intense fire, more high-severity fires, and more communities are going to be impacted directly. And yeah, I would like to talk about how fires typically enter a community, and that's generally not with the flame front, but because of burning embers, twigs, sometimes even pine cones being carried by the wind, you know, distances of a kilometer, 2 kilometers, even more. The West Kelowna fire in 2023 jumped Lake Okanagan, so that was probably a jump of 3 kilometers. And this is what makes it challenging to protect communities, because if you've got embers being carried miles or kilometers, and then landing on something near a house and catching your house on fire, and then your neighbor's house catches on fire. We have programs in Canada, United States, FireWise in the United States, FireSmart in Canada, and you know these are good programs. The problem is you're only as strong as your weakest link. So if you're in a suburb and 9 out of 10 houses are FireSmart, that means building materials non-combustible, and that zone right beside your home, 0 to 1.5 meters or 5 feet in the United States, has to be non-combustible. You know, that these are really good. But one home on the block doesn't do this. Those embers find that one home, and then it spreads structure to structure to structure, like dominoes. So it has to be mandatory in high-risk locations, and that's the challenge. There are some new neighborhoods going in, California, and I'm hearing in BC that you're making some principles of fire smart, like building materials in that zone right beside your home, mandatory. Jasper's rebuilding, and they have made those two aspects of fire smart in Canada mandatory, which is the way to go. Okay, it's expensive, and we'll need incentives, whether it's insurance incentives, a carrot stick approach where you have to pay more insurance, and we're seeing that already in many places. As we see more and more homes burn, insurance rates will go up, or insurance is not available in some places because of the risk. So we have to do things better, but unfortunately, it's going to take time. You know, I like to say that fire is a multifaceted issue, and we need multi-pronged approaches. And there's no quick fix here. There's no silver bullet. And making our communities more resilient is one approach. Dealing with, I'll call them, unwanted fires efficiently and quickly in that half-hour window you have to put them out, because all fires start small. That's our opportunity, is detect them quick, and when it's easy to put them out. That's another aspect we really need to focus on. And we've been very aggressive initial attack. I would say we have to be even more aggressive, because that's our window of opportunity, as well as prevention. In Canada, it's about 50% of our fires are human-caused. They are preventable. In the United States, it's a much higher percentage are human-caused. They are preventable. And some things work, like fire bans, education. And I'll use Canada because I'm more familiar with Canada. The number of fires caused by humans has been going down and down and down in Canada until recently. And, you know, so this prompts a question. Are Canadians getting more lazy or careless with fire? I don't think so. I think what's happening is as we get hotter and drier, our fuels are much more receptive to fire starts. And so we're seeing more fires because we've got drier fuels and a higher risk landscape than we've had in the past.
1: Wow, the whole landscape has changed. So humans are going to have to adapt to that, and we're pretty slow to do that. You know, another thing I've noticed, and everybody knows that smoke changes color when it goes from burning forests to burning human structures. You see some black smoke go up and you go, oh boy, is that somebody's house? And I've done earlier work, starting even in the 1990s, about how toxic our homes are. We have all kinds of chemicals built into our couches and our everything in our buildings. And I'm wondering, this is another aspect of the growing wildfire danger, is that the smoke is changing and perhaps becoming more toxic.
0: Yes, there's all sorts of plastics and other products. And once the fire gets out of the forest, and into the wildland urban interface or even an urban area, there's all sorts of hazards, propane tanks. And this is an issue that we're seeing more and more of as we see more and more homes in this wildland urban interface. And, you know, we have structural firefighters that are great at their job putting out structural fires. And we have wildland firefighters who are professional, well-trained, and really good at putting out forest fires and wildland fires. But now you've got this intermix where there's the urban area and the forest area, and it's different equipment, different strategies, different training. And we are in the process of training structural firefighters on how to fight wildland fires, and I think this is an important step because at times we are resource limited, especially with firefighters. And to have those structural firefighters trained to help fight these wildland fires, I think is a necessary step for us to meet the challenges we're seeing with additional fires due to climate change and the fact that we have more value on the landscape as we continue to build and develop. You know, areas that used to be, you know, wildland or forest are now have homes or businesses, and so it's harder to let fires play a natural role because they bump into something that society values.
1: Let me take us overseas just for a minute. This year, according to Copernicus, the EU climate service, Belgium had its largest wildfire since satellite measurements began. It burned 3,000 hectares, which is big over there. It's about 7,500 acres. During several days in August, the smoke impacts caused the German border city to issue evacuation orders. Spain, France, Greece, the Balkans, parts of Germany remained heavily impacted by wildfires right into the second half of August, including a big fire in the French region of Landes and fire activity in Spain. Mike, do you try to keep track of wildfire patterns in Europe as well?
0: Well, I do keep track of fires around the world, Australia, Europe, Southeast Asia. Yeah, they've had a number of droughts and heat waves and extreme fire weather conditions. And they had active fires in France, Spain, Italy, Algeria, we're in Africa now, and Belgium. And the Belgium fire, the big one, was a peat fire, which is even more, you know, we have peat fires in North America, but peatlands, okay, are by definition organic material that's 40 centimeters or more in depth, okay? And typically sphagnum mosses, peat bogs is what we often think about. You know, I call them a conditional fuel, okay? Normally they're fairly wet, and when you walk through them, some of them have hollows and hummocks, and the hollows are often filled with water, okay? And it doesn't burn then. But if you get enough drought, it can carry a fire. So obviously these, I forget if it was four or five droughts, heat waves they had in Europe this year, dried out this peatland, it caught fire, and once peat catches fire, it's very difficult to put it out because it burns deep. It can smolder, and can smolder for weeks, months, years. Indonesia has peat fires burning over 30 years, and with El Nino, which we haven't talked about yet, they're having a very active peat fire season in parts of Indonesia and creating lots of smoke. And a recent study from a few years ago suggests that over 1.5 million people die prematurely globally every year due to wildland fire smoke. That's, to me, just an amazing number. It's a dreadful number, but that's what we're seeing, health impacts from wildland fire smoke.
1: Yeah, when you want to talk about peat, another case I remember is the 2010 wildfires in Russia. They had drained a lot of the peat around Moscow, and then that caught fire, and the smoke was just absolutely lethal. They had tens of thousands of deaths just from the smoke, not to mention the fire. And we haven't talked about Russia this year. The EU Copernicus service can monitor fire and smoke from their satellites, so they don't have to rely on fire stats from the government of Russia. And Copernicus found very high emissions from some regions along the Arctic Sea, say, but overall, they found below average emissions for this time of year. Did we get lucky this year with wildfires in Russia?
0: Yes. Okay. So Russia's a huge country. You know, I'm a meteorologist by training, and we often, associate fire episodes with what we call upper ridges or blocking ridges. And what happens here is you've got a dome of warm air, and it actually deflects any precipitation-bearing systems, low pressures, to the north or south. And if it's stationary or nearly stationary, you get hot, dry weather if it's summer for 7 to 10 days or longer, and that dries out all the fuels ready to burn. But these patterns of these upper ridges and lows and troughs are about 1,000 kilometers. So somewhere we often see fire episodes. Other places may see flooding. These ridges are like the opposite of your grade 3 water cycle. And so air is sinking, warming, and drying in these domes, okay? And that's, if it's stationary, you can get the drought and fires where the ridges are. And if it's stationary where the lows are, you get rain and flooding. But the pattern can be transient or stationary, and parts of the globe can be stationary in a blocking situation, other parts may not. So this year, Russia, a fairly quiet year. Next year, Europe may be wet and Russia may be on fire. So, there is that regional variation we talk about. But for a large country like Russia and Canada, we usually see fires somewhere. We see episodes of, heat, drought, ignition, and active fire period. So I expect Russia will be on fire next year, if not then, the year after. I mean, area burned in Canada has been increasing, area burned in Western United States has been increasing, area burned in Russia has been increasing. I expect that trend to continue as we continue to warm for the same reasons I mentioned earlier: longer fire seasons, more lightning activity, and most importantly, dry fuels.
1: Yeah, this reminds me of the conversation where people watching global food supplies worry about two or even three prime breadbasket regions all getting hit with climate disasters in the same year, like the U.S., say, and North China and Russia at the same time. Is it the same sort of worry with forests where North America, Europe, and Russia could all explode with record fires in the same year?
0: Yes, and there was a paper recently in the last year talking about the synchronous fire activity in various parts of the globe, because 2023 Canada was on fire and we got help from I believe 12 other countries, Canadian Armed Forces. The United States had a very quiet year in 2023, and so a lot of firefighters from the United States came up to help us with our fires. If we see Canada and U.S. on fire like they are this year, we're strapped for resources. And so we called in Mexican firefighters in Canada, some years South Africa, Australia, New Zealand. But if we start to see more fires at the more regions at the same time, we're going to have trouble with resources. We already have trouble with resources. In Canada, you know, 2023 to 2025, 2 out of 3 days, we were at national preparedness level 5, which means we do not have enough resources in our country, and we have to get outside resources. And, you know, that's not sustainable. This year, the United States has been NPL 5 for quite a while now, and it'll probably go for a while yet. Canada's dropped from 5 because, you know, the last couple of weeks we've started to see more rain in parts of Canada, and things are quieting down. And typically, September, our fire season in Canada starts wrapping up, you know, most years. There are exceptions, like 2023, where September 22nd, 2023, burned more area burned than any day we have in our modern-day record. And so that's really unusual, to say the least. You expect it to be July or, you know, sometime during the summer and not towards the end of September. And what happened there was there was an outbreak of fire-generated thunderstorms, pyrocumulonimbus. And these are intense firestorms, and they occurred in northeastern BC, northern Alberta, and southern Northwest Territories. So we're above the 60th degree of latitude, and we've got these huge, intense firestorms that towards the end of September burning. That's, you know, a glimpse into our future is what we're going to see, because we're seeing more of these fire-generated thunderstorms. And we're seeing more fires burn through the night, which, you know, historically it did happen, but they're rare. Now, you know, fire management has adapted. In BC, California, Alberta, I'm sure other places, they fight fire actively at night now. And they never used to. It was a chance to catch their breath and get ready for the next day. Not so much anymore.
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1: 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I'm Alex Smith with Canadian wildfire expert Dr. Michael Flanagan. More and more science recognizes a larger climate story lurking behind these forests burning down. It's not just the trunks and branches of the trees and the vegetation going up into the sky as carbon. Greenhouse gas emissions during these intense fires are also coming from the soil. Mike, tell us about this important link.
0: So as we see more fire, we're seeing more vegetation burning, and most of it's in the soil, okay, or the organic layer. And in some places, it can be quite deep. For example, we were talking about peat fires where it's 40 centimeters or even more, and fires can burn all 40 centimeters, even a meter, sometimes even 2 meters down if it's that deep. And that releases significant greenhouse gases into the atmosphere. Now, you know, if you think of an upland forest stand and you look at it over a long period of time, like its life cycle, and fire is a normal feature on this landscape, you see a fire, you get a big injection of carbon into the atmosphere with the fire, but then you get new growth and it sucks up that carbon. So it's pretty close to carbon neutral over the long term. However, lowlands and peatlands, they've been accumulating carbon since the last glaciation. So thousands of years, legacy carbon, it's banked carbon, it's stored carbon, and a fire can come through in a few days and release significant amounts of greenhouse gases into the atmosphere. Now, as you move farther north, there's something called permafrost. And as we warm and as we see more fire, a black surface is warmer than a green surface, the permafrost is thawing. And that is also releasing greenhouse gases, methane in particular, the hydrates, as it thaws, which is also increasing greenhouse gases to the atmosphere. I mean, our climate systems have checks and balances, so it's not all one way, okay? There are other aspects of increasing fire that are actually cooling agents. And the example I can give is if you have a conifer forest and you get a fire through it, think of the winter time. In the winter, it's mostly green and absorbs solar radiation. Fire goes through, those trees are gone, and now you've got a snow cover, and which has a high albedo, a reflectivity, so much of the solar radiation gets bounced into space, and it's a cooling agent. So there's all sorts of these checks and balances. Overall, I personally think as we see more fire, because of the permafrost and the peatlands, the stored carbon, I think increasing fires in our part of the world will lead to a warming. How much? Yeah, that's a good question and something we need to do more work on. But there's all sorts of, it's quite a complicated system. Think about black carbon falling on glaciers and snow. Black, once again, absorbs that solar radiation, so it speeds up the melting of snow and ice and the Greenland ice cap, things like that. So one needs to have a comprehensive, and they are working on these topics to get better handles so we can determine, is more fire a warming or cooling agent? And it may depend on your latitude, you know, places like Alaska where that, you know, that snow albedo feedback may be the driving source as opposed to lower latitudes. Anyway, we are seeing more fire. We're seeing more greenhouse gas emissions as we see more fire.
1: It is complicated because, too, the smoke can be temporarily a cooling agent as it floats over the city or wherever it is. Let's talk about some new wildfire science. An August paper from Dr. Jonathan Koop from Western Colorado University finds recent extreme and severe wildfires may not allow regeneration of the former forest. You talked about this several years ago on Radio EcoShock. For example, you said super hot fires can sterilize the soil, slowing down or killing off regrowth. Is it possible some of the great forests might not come back? And if so, what would replace them?
0: Yeah, it's a great paper and a great question. You know, as we see more fire, will our forests be able to regenerate, especially our boreal forests, where it's a regime of semi-regular stand replacing, stand renewing? You know, our forest has survived and thrived in that environment. If the fires get to be too frequent and too intense, the trees that come back don't have enough time to produce viable seeds for the conifers. Aspen, that sucker, if it's too hot, typically it kills above the ground, but the roots survive. But if it's too hot, the roots will die. And, you know, I saw that in Fort McMurray, where it was a very intense fire. And some places by the fall, so, you know, the fire was started on May 1st, 2016. And by that fall, some places had tons of aspen already a meter high, you know, like hair on a dog's back. Other places had nothing coming back. Okay? So if we keep on getting more and more fire, even things like aspen won't be able to survive. So the question is, what will survive? And things like grass and shrubs can take the fire, frequent fire, and are, you know, so we will still have fire. You know, I always like to say there's a simple ingredient, and it's universal for wildfire across the world. You need three ingredients. Vegetation, we call fuel. What type, how much, how dry. Second, ignition, people and lightning. And third, conducive fire weather, generally hot, dry, and windy. You get all three, you get fire. So if our forest transitions into grassland, we could see even more fire because grasslands can burn every year. In fact, grasslands can burn twice a year. They can burn in spring and fall when they're cured. So, you know, the forest may go, but we'll still see fire because something will replace it. And, you know, to put it in some historic context, there are places in Alberta, there are present-day forests, but if you go back 6,000, 8,000 years, they were grasslands. And so we may be going back to grasslands and part of it. Other places, it may be shrubs, but too much fire and something's going to give.
1: By the way, the title of that new paper in Science Advances is Faster, Bigger, More Severe, Extreme Wildfire Spread Sets the Stage for Forest Ecosystem Change in Western and Boreal North America. And that's published August 12th, 2026. So as you mentioned, we don't have to live near a forest to get damage to our health. That smoke can cover a whole continent, west to east, and even cross the Atlantic to Europe sometimes. The journal Science Advances just released a compilation of recent papers on the widespread threats of wildfire smoke to human health. And those tiny particles, the PM2.5, can get into our lungs, even our bloodstream. A new study found, quote, 24,000 all-cause deaths per year to wildfire smoke-related PM2.5 exposure in the contiguous U.S. from 2006 to 2020. I think that number is wildly low from what we really know. What would you think, Mike?
0: Yeah, it gets messy because people may die from a heart attack and, you know, it may be really because of the smoke load on in their bloodstream. So it's challenging, but as we see more smoke, we will see more health impacts, including, unfortunately, mortality. I mean, the more we know, the more we find out how bad it is. I mean, wildland fire smoke has a couple thousand ingredients to it, chemicals, and these finer particles get into blood and they cross the blood-brain barrier, as I understand it. So it does affect things like IQ, fetus development. It's really bad for us, and we have to protect ourselves, particularly the young and the old and people with, you know, asthma, emphysema, or other respiratory issues have to be really careful when we have these smoke episodes that we're seeing more and more frequently because we're seeing more and more fire.
1: And as we talked about, it's not just North America or Europe, but places like Indonesia are right now pumping out deadly smoke particles. Another study from May 2025 found more than a billion people worldwide experienced significant indoor exposure to wildfire-based particulate matter at least one day per year. It doesn't seem to me like this risk is being addressed as a global problem. Are we having international conferences on the wildfire risk, and should we?
0: Well, we do have lots of wildland fire conferences, and some of them deal with smoke transport, and as well as health impacts from smoke. I have a colleague, Sarah B. Henderson, at BC Center for Disease Control. She's been talking about smoke and human health for as long as I can remember. And so this is an area of investigation, and especially with the pandemic, the way we treat air is changing. Not fast enough for me, but, you know, for us in cities, our water is treated, okay? We have to think of air in the same way, not just for smoke, but for viruses as well, for our schools, our workplaces, our homes. And it's coming, you know. Air purifiers are very common now, whereas 10, 20 years ago, it wasn't such a big deal. Masks for smoke that we wore for COVID were developed for smoke, and we're seeing more and more people starting to wear these masks once again because of smoke episodes.
1: There's another new science paper just out August 31st. The title is Recent High Severity Wildfires in a Dry Conifer Landscape Are Unprecedented Over Five Centuries and Foretell Future Forest Loss. And this one I find really fascinating. In the mountains of New Mexico, low-intensity fires used to burn every few years, right up until the 1970s, and then there was suppression and humans were putting them out. And a fire there now, with so much built-up vegetation, kills off any return of the forest, according to these scientists. And that kind of fits in with what you've been saying, doesn't it?
0: So it does, but there's some context here, okay? So in what I'll call savanna type, you know, ponderosa pine, interior Douglas fir, that are more parkland or savanna type settings, if we suppress fires, they will get more higher stocking densities. There'll be more trees, and it will support a high intensity fire, which typically would not happen if you've had those fires every 3-6 years, low-intensity fires that would keep the population of larger trees down. However, that doesn't apply to all fuel types or all forest types. Most of our boreal, what we would call fuel buildup, does not really apply because most of the forests are closed canopy forests. That is their natural state. Their natural state is high-intensity crown fires. That is the normal. So it doesn't really apply to much of Canada other than some places in B.C., whereas in the States, it does apply, absolutely. I guess, for American example, think of lodgepole pines in Yellowstone. They support, their natural fire regime is high-intensity fires, and that's the same as arboreal. That's what we expect. So fire suppression really hasn't made much of a difference in arboreal forest in terms of fuel buildup.
1: Okay, now as you said, we haven't really even talked about a possibly historic El Nino. How does that change the wildfire expectation equation?
0: Well, first, El Nino's biggest impact is in winter, which is not our fire season in Canada. But what it does impact is the snowpack. Typically from British Columbia all the way to Manitoba, maybe northwestern Ontario, is a warm, dry winter. And this is a strong El Nino. Some people call it super El Nino, or at least that's what the forecast suggests. And I'm expecting a very warm, dry winter relative to more normal. So that means, the snowpack will be much less than normal. So areas will be available to burn much earlier. Water tables will be down. It sets the stage for a very active spring, okay? The last really strong one was 2016, and that's when we had Fort McMurray with record-breaking heat in April and into early May. And that's, May 1st was the Horse River fire, Fort McMurray fire. So I am concerned about next year. And earlier what I said about litmus tests for 2026, with 2026 being active, I expect the stage is set for a very active 2027. And, the drought, which we're seeing in parts of Western Canada and parts of the Pacific Northwest, may be even worsened by this. Now, as you go a little farther south, with El Nino, you get across the southern tier of the United States, you expect cooler weather conditions across much from California. So the snowpacks there may be greatly increased with this El Nino. And that wet zone spreads across Arizona, New Mexico, Texas, and then over to Florida. So it depends where you are. But for us in Canada, I'm quite concerned about what next year will bring.
1: I'm far from an expert in any of this, but my understanding is that an El Nino could mean a bad fire year for Australia as well, so our Australian listeners will be watching that one. Do you know what the prediction is for El Nino, is for the fire season in Australia for this coming year?
0: It's a mixed bag, okay? It often supports a very strong fire season in Indonesia, and we're already seeing that. So I have seen the fire season forecasts that you have to take with a little bit of salt, but generally with El Nino, you have more reliable. There are parts of Australia that expect a more severe fire season. I believe Victoria, I'd have to look up the map to refresh myself, but it's kind of a mixed bag. Some parts of Australia expect an active fire season, others a normal to below a normal fire season.
1: Radio EcoShock is now in its 20th year on the air. You've been on the wildfire case for over 30 years since getting your doctorate at Cambridge. One problem of growing old with a field over decades, I sometimes worry I won't be around to find out how this all turns out. Do you know what I mean?
0: Yeah, I'm getting to thinking about retirement, but, I think, what would I do if I retired? I like garden and read books and, I like travel, but I love my job. And there's still so much to do. And one of the things I'm doing is building our early warning system for Canada. We have them for hurricanes in Canada, and you have them for hurricanes in the United States, National Hurricane Center. But we don't have it for fire. The United States have red flag warnings. Alberta has a red flag warning system as well, but much of the country does not. And so I'm doing weather outlooks. I'm building a national fire occurrence prediction program so that we can be better prepared for what's coming, to be more proactive, because often in fire, we are often reactive. A fire starts, and it's really aggressive fire. We call for help. If we don't have enough help in the province, we go outside the province or even outside the country. But it takes time for the firefighters to get to the fire. It's typically like 3 days to a firefighter from eastern Canada to get to British Columbia. By having an early warning system, we know when the extreme fire weather is coming, about a week in advance most times. And if we can know where to expect the new fire starts, then you can move sufficient resources to those locations so when the fires do arrive, you have a decision support system to tell you which fires are unwanted and which fires we can just monitor, which will save resources to fight more of the unwanted fires to make it much more efficient. So that's what I'm working on. I hope to see that before I actually retire.
1: 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You can find him at mikeflanagan.com. 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Mike, you thank you so much for spending time with our listeners again.
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1: Mike was the editor-in-chief of the International Journal of Wildland Fire. He's been a leader in the U.S. National Assessment on Global Change and the Intergovernmental Panel on Climate Change. I really appreciate Mike spending so much time with us. One more part of this fire story, ozone. It is not just the tiny PM2.5 and smaller particles that threaten your health in smoke. The wildfire smoke also creates ground-level ozone, leading to thousands of premature deaths in the United States alone. Usually, I think about low-level ozone, well, like smog, not wildfire smoke. But here is a new study. Growing impacts of fire smoke on ozone pollution and associated mortality burden in the United States, led by Yangmeng Kai Li. The strange thing is that ozone deaths were decreasing because industrial societies in the West spent money and a couple of decades to clean up the smog, the air pollution. And part of that smog was ozone, and now it is coming back in some areas due to wildfires. From a climate perspective, more ground-level ozone damages vegetation, meaning plants absorb less carbon dioxide from the air. That's the cleaning mechanism we call the sink. There is also a chemical reaction in the atmosphere. When ozone is present, it depletes the agents which normally help methane break down. As you know, methane is a very powerful greenhouse gas, up to 80 times more potent than CO2. Wildfire smoke creates ozone, which may prolong the lifetime of methane in the air. I have not seen a really clear study of that yet, and if you know that science

how you take this show, how you listen to it, what your concerns are, what you would like to hear. radio@ecoshock.org. Wrapping up this special on wildfires in a warming world is a new paper in August investigated during a relatively fast rise in carbon dioxide in the atmosphere around 56 million years ago. From the journal Science press release, we have, quote, "Ancient global warming drove forest canopy decline and ecosystem restructuring. Forest fossils from Wyoming suggest that the rapid and prolonged greenhouse warming during the Paleo-Eocene Thermal Maximum, or PETM, caused forests to thin, drastically reshaped plant communities, and reduced overall vegetation carbon storage. The findings could foreshadow challenges facing modern forests in our rapidly warming world. Although rising atmospheric carbon dioxide initially stimulated plant growth across much of the globe, that trend has reversed in recent decades as increasing heat and drought place growing stress on vegetation. This shift raises concerns that forests may lose their capacity to store carbon, thereby accelerating climate change. However, the long-term effects of sustained greenhouse warming on forest structure and carbon storage remains poorly understood, leaving uncertainty about the future of today's forests in our warming world," end quote. While that is helpful to know, remember, human-made warming is much faster than the thermal maximum 56 million years ago. At the very least, that carbon injection and rapid heating long ago, well, it went 5 degrees C or 10 degrees Fahrenheit hotter, that developed over thousands of years, several thousand years, and we are doing it in 200. Our experiment is so fast, it is unique on this planet. Most plants and animals cannot change that fast as the atmosphere is doing. As David Spratt would say in Australia, all the signs are flashing code red. We have time for just a few breaking climate stories. For example, one paper published August 27 finds climate warming is amplifying El Niño in the Pacific. A press release from Science says, the findings suggest that climate change is already amplifying one of the world's most important sources of extreme weather, with potentially growing risks to ecosystems, infrastructure, and human societies. I will put a link to that one in my blog. Or how about this in late August from Science Advances? Chicago study reveals wide-ranging ER diagnosis related to extreme heat. Kidney disorders, pressure ulcers, skin rashes, multiple sclerosis, varicose veins, and cannabinoid-related disorders were some of the emergency room, ER, and urgent care diagnoses that increased during recent days of extreme heat in Chicago, Illinois. That's according to a new analysis by Hongjong Zhang and colleagues. The researchers also identified extreme heat-related increases across a broad range of injury, assault, and accidental firearm discharge diagnosis, although the magnitudes of some of the associations were less precisely estimated than for disease associations, end quote. We need a new kind of public health here and medical diagnosis in this age of extreme heat. We are learning a hot, humid event can create lasting damage to our bodies. It needs follow-up, and it can be easily and unintentionally hidden. The true costs of high heat exposure are difficult to see at our personal level, but they appear clearly in statistics that investigate emergency rooms during and in days following extreme heat events.

the big Siberian methane threat that we've been talking about for years. More new science arrives here. The title is Decadal Doubling of Siberian Methane Emissions Due to Warming-Induced Fires and Methanogenesis. Methanogenesis is the conversion of stored organic carbon in the soil into methane by specialized microbes. But the other factor talked about in the paper is the star of this week's program, more methane emissions from wildfires stimulated by global warming. More wildfires in the heat is not good news in so many ways. So the increase in methane from Siberia is not yet huge. The authors calculate an additional 1.9 teragrams of methane was released over a decade. That represents about 0.3% of annual methane emissions from all sources. Of course, any emissions that double every decade can become big quickly, and everything added to the atmosphere adds to the heat crisis. The potential is huge. Permafrost lands in the Northern Hemisphere store about twice as much carbon as we can currently find in the atmosphere. We don't know how fast this process is developing, but this new paper gives us some clues. There are people on YouTube and social media selling you panic over Siberian methane, but so far, the real threat is from humans, principally drilling, storing, and transporting so-called natural gas. Where Siberia added another 1.9 teragrams over a decade, the global natural gas industry is releasing at least 35 teragrams, so 17 times more, every year. We can do something about that, and we will suffer if we don't.

Natural. We have some intriguing voices coming up on Radio EcoShock. UK eco-activist Roger Hallam arrives to explain his new book on nonviolence in public change. British author Bill McGuire has agreed to an interview, so we have the doom factor covered. As promised, we have a world expert in extreme rainfall events booked and coming soon. As rampant atmospheric change crashes into our lives, we all search for answers. I'm Alex Smith. Thank you for listening and caring about our world. Here's a little song about artificial lack of intelligence with lyrics by Alex Smith.

0: 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Look, Incubi.
1: Yo.
0: I've been going on the internet now, and I see these people out there talking. They're saying an 11-year-old can't be doing what you're doing.
1: What?
0: Crazy, right?
1: Yeah.
0: They're saying like you got a secret or something.
1: Really?
0: You know what? Why don't you just tell them, my boy?
1: Obviously.
0: All right.

0: 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We that good.
1: Hands down, best bars of steel I've seen.
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1: I'm Kim Salmon. I'd like to have a quick word about public radio, particularly 3CR. The thing about public radio is that it's more open than the more formatted types of radio to what's going on around it. So when you listen to it, you're more likely to hear a reflection of real life. And 3CR, being in the heart of Smith Street, Collingwood, is a particularly good example of what I'm talking about. If you'd like to subscribe, the number is 94198377.

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1: I collected seashells when I was a kid. Opal and delicate, snatched from the sand by my sticky hands before I knew. The world is a perfect ecosystem, better left alone. My ears are just like his. The conch shell curve of them leans away, leaving my skull just like his. So why can't he hear me? On the phone during our Saturday calls, our words would take on the swerve of swords, stories told before. Our silver landline used to take the waves of my voice, turning my hopes into pure energy. The phone goes both ways, he'd say. He's been saying this for thousands of days. I'm just a kid, just a girl. I hurl the words against the canyon in my chest. It feels like waves pounding. Surely he can hear it. Does listening go both ways? I was still young the first time I heard it in my head, his voice, unbidden, telling me to sit down, don't shout too much. We don't talk now, but I'm still listening to that noise while the phone rings out. Went to therapy to learn how to drown it out. Can you hear me now?

0: The Common Social Change Library is an online collection of educational resources for those involved in community campaigns and social and labour movements. 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
4: We demand a treaty. 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

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I could fall then.

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1: 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Thanks so much for listening. 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

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I'm a proud Gunai Kurnai Gunishmara and Mukjai Wait woman. I'm a spoken word poet, actor and musician, and you are listening to 3CR Community Radio. 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

0: Do you work in a brothel, massage shop, escort agency, fetish house or dungeon, cam studio or porn set, sauna, short-time hotel, outdoors or on the street, or in any other space where sex work happens? Recent changes to Victorian sex work laws mean that sex workers now have more options for how and where we can work and who we can work with.
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0: Back, everybody. How are you going? Okay, woo! There's times like these, I wish I could be hide behind a musical instrument because I'm so naked up here with just my words, but you know, I'll just grin and bear it. How many words are there for sanity?
1: One.
0: One, exactly. How many words are there for madness? This is an. That's right, and here we go, a thesaurus of madness. Being the mad woman, I am also a lunatic, a maddie, a mental case, a bedlamite, a screwball, a nut, a loon, a loony, a madcap, a mad dog, a psychopath, a maniac, an hysteric, a psychotic, a manic 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Being insane, I suffer from mental illness, psychiatric illness, brain damage, unsoundness of mind, alienation, lunacy, madness, mental derangement, mental instability, abnormal psychology, loss of reason, intellectual unbalance, mental decay, a darkened mind, a troubled brain, a deranged intellect, nerves, imbecility, cretinism, morosis, feeble-mindedness, queerness, having a screw loose, bats in the belfry, rats in the upper story, nervous breakdowns. Being as I am, mad that is, I must be, bananas, crackers, a camel short of a caravan, a ball short of an over, a pad short of a kit, not in my right mind, bereft of reason, deprived of my wits, as mad as a cut snake, a tinny short of a slab, diseased in the mind, as mad as a hatter, wilded in my wits, not the full quid, a brick short of a load, off my rocker, round the bend, a candidate for bedlam, foaming at the mouth, as mad as a meat axe, up the pole, a sandwich short of a picnic, out of my tree, off my face, off my block, over the edge, off my saucer, a shilling short of a pound, as silly as a wheel, off my trolley, as mad as a two-bob watch, a shingle short, and I have a kangaroo loose in the top paddock. I haven't finished. Being wild and distraught, I live in a madhouse, a mental home, a mental hospital, an asylum, a lunatic asylum, an insane asylum, bedlam, a booby hatch, the loony bin, a nut house, a bug house, a psychiatric hospital, the rat house, a giggle factory, the rat factory, the funny farm. I am many things in many places, fool that I may be, mad that I may be. I am, in all my precarious guises, the creation of a cruel mind.

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0: Dad and I.
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1: 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Did you know that Western Sahara is Africa's last colony? The issue of Western Sahara was raised in the Eddie Mabo case referencing Terra Nullius. Western Sahara is illegally occupied by Morocco. Indigenous Sahrawis are denied their right to self-determination. France continues to veto United Nations human rights observation in Western Sahara. Sahrawi people are being killed by Israeli drones. 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Australian Western Sahara Association is a 3CR supporter.
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0: they're eyeing off an estate which is in perfectly good condition. It just happens to have bay views and a lot of open space.
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1: Did you know that Western Sahara is Africa's last colony? The issue of Western Sahara was raised in the Eddie Mabo case referencing Terra Nullius. Western Sahara is illegally occupied by Morocco. Indigenous Sahrawis are denied their right to self-determination. France continues to veto United Nations human rights observation in Western Sahara. Sahrawi people are being killed by Israeli drones. 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Australian Western Sahara Association is a 3CR supporter.
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0: they're eyeing off an estate which is in perfectly good condition. 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

0: I Plus Pride Victoria is a not-for-profit organisation dedicated to equality and justice for multigender attracted people, including bi, pan, regardless of label, or no label at all. 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
1: 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Tune in to 8:55am, because this is the new thing. Urban, soul, electronic. It's all about the music that's playing around from Australia to around the world. Urban Voices, Mondays, 3pm on 3CR.

hotel. The heat pipes hiss. The bathroom's down the hall and it smells like piss. It's another night in another town. And I'm another blues traveler. Hit it down. Falling out of love is a dangerous thing. With its slippery slopes and its weighted wings, with its birds of prey circling overhead, casting vulture shadows.

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0: The state Labor government has begun works on demolishing Melbourne's 44 public housing towers to be replaced.
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2: Welcome to Tuesday Home Time with Jan Bartlett on Melbourne's community radio station, 3CR. It is spring, but still waiting for that warm weather, hopefully not too far away. Today, the sad news of the passing of permaculture teacher and practitioner and friend, Pam Morgan. Today, we'll hear an interview with Pam, dating back to 2008, talking about the recent hurricanes in Cuba and her preparations for yet another visit to Cuba. Dr. Binoy Campmark and the Rocky Road to Social Media Bans for Children and the challenge by Judge Fagan in New South Wales on efforts to equate criticism of Israel with anti-Semitism and vandalism with terrorism. Executive Director of Gene Ethics Network, Bob Phelps, with a variety of issues as distinct from fake news to AI. Dr. Sasha Galizakakis with part two of his profile of French Guiana in South America. But first, here he is, Mr. Kevin Healy, and he's had another one of his weeks.
3: A week, Jan Lister, when the unanimity of the Pacific Islands Forum was tested by grossly unfair criticism of Trouble Wazi over climate change, if there is such a thing, and evil China testing missiles across the Pacific, all sorted by the sensible balance our big supremo Anthony Albanese, who, while keeping abreast of the tragedy in Nepal and Tibet, said criticism of Trouble Wazi's climate change policies, if there is, were unfounded. Ongoing approvals of coal, gas and oil, of fossils and fossils and fossils was disrespectful. Didn't that put them in their place? And the little matter raised by participants that the US of the UN of the US of the world tests lots more missiles across the Pacific than evil China was, Anthony explained, a different. Oh yes, our Anthony had all the arguments. And they are different. One is evil China, the other the US of. And while all this was going on, our very own Minister for Being Offensive and Trained Killing, Richard Malls, the bad guys, he of the giant mind, was meeting the US OBS Secretary for Being Offensive and Trained Killing, Pete Hug Killerstuff, a meeting of the minds. Pete announcing there would be an acceleration in force posture, a euphemism, it seems, for lots and lots and lots more US of trained killers and trained killer merchandise right here in Trouble Wazi, which Richard assured us is very much in Trouble Wazi's national interest. There was also a delightful photo of smiling Richard and smiling Pete, with Pete giving us a thumbs up, which I found so reassuring, even if some cruel critics might interpret Pete's gesture as giving us the finger. We have to admire Richard's understanding, perhaps that's stretching the definition a bit, but to think a right-wing US of warmonger and a dedicated Trouble Wazi socialist like Richard, who understands the road to socialism is paved with the merchandise of the merchants of death and trained killers and trained killing to preserve the economic status quo. This gentility evident in Mark Wayne Morlem, US of big supremo Donald Trump, or the poor's latest Homeland Security Secretary. That's preserving the homeland by getting rid of all those people who eat your cats and dogs and shooting local US of citizens who object to rounding people up. Anyway, Mark Wayne visited Trouble Wazi to advise us on border security, and don't forget, we need his advice badly, as the coalition parties and No Notion accuse the socialists of losing controls of our borders. And Mark Wayne has all the qualifications, a rancher, a wrestler, a martial arts fighter, who during a Senate hearing challenged an evil union official witness to a physical fight. A fun guy, delightful company over a few drinks. And top marks to Google and the tech giants for again displaying their independence by changing Lake Ontario to Lake America on maps in the US of, but retaining Ontario on maps in Canada. Courage under fire. See, Donald knows the US of is America. Canada, Mexico, all of South and Central America, but puppets of the puppet master. Oh, and as he announces the US of takeover of Venezuelan oil, he has suggested the Strait of Hormuz should be renamed the Strait of Trab or the Paw. We're sure Google will oblige. And he assured us the Strait of Trab or the Paw is open to shipping. Just a pity the world shipping giants haven't realised. Maybe the evil Iranian missiles worry them a bit. And bloody environmentalists interfering yet again over Yosemite National Park, the crown jewel of the US old park system, they claim, upset just because Donald wants to hive off a little bit, not a lot, of Yosemite to give to a donor, Kingsbarn Realty Capital, to build a little road connecting the company's adjacent land. It's only a little bit. Typical anti-caring business class environmentalists. And Donald's own puppet master in attacking evil Iran, who, with Donald, assured us 6 months ago would be all over in a matter of days, poor Benjamin, not another Yahoo, not only facing an arrest warrant from The Hague over alleged crimes against humanity, all because of a little bit of slaughter, destruction, genocide and starvation, but now Turkey has issued an arrest warrant over that Zion attack on activists trying to deliver aid to the Palestinian non-land, non-people. Life's so unfair, isn't it? And Green Senator Nick McKim is refusing to apologise for telling Parliament both the government and the opposition have been captured by Zionist interests, which has enraged Zionist interests, describing his comments as reckless and dangerous, whereas slaughter, destruction, genocide and starvation are not reckless and dangerous, but essential to protect the Zionist interests. It's all very logical. Donald and Benjamin also threatened evil Hamas, well, they don't need an excuse to slaughter the terrorists, but warned them after kids' kites drifted over the border into occupied Palestine, and to show how biased is the UN of the US of the UN of the world, the UN of described Zion threats over kids flying kites as unacceptable, when it shows there are still kids in the non-land, non-peoples, non-land they haven't killed or maimed. Now, listener, I need your help. Once again, the logic of the practitioners of the greatest little economic order of them all have exposed my ignorance of these matters. A mob called CoStar, owner of the digital property marketplace domain, has ordered its staff to return to the office full-time, abandoning work from home. So, what's confusing? Where do I need your help? Well, Supremo Jason Pellegrine, the workers, said abolishing work from home, quote, will not reduce flexibility for workers. Huh? Listener, please explain for my bewildered mind how removing flexibility for workers will not remove flexibility for workers. CoStar, Star seems to be the go this week. Sydney and Brisbane casino private mint Star, now the falling Star, joined our very own Crook Casino after an inquiry, well, before, during and after the inquiry, revealing hard-to-believe little problems like money laundering, encouraging problem gamblers, banning consistent winners, a whole litany of offences, with Star placed under administration by the government until it can prove itself able to rerun the show. Just last year, sprung yet again for allowing a 16-year-old to gamble tens of thousands. 2 months ago, a Brisbane casino chef died after falling from the rooftop deck through a fault the board had been alerted to time and again. Bit of a dint in the able to run the show bit, but problem solved. The board last week, which includes the Matheson family, they're the biggest pokey machine manufacturers, board came up with the solution to the millions in fines it keeps getting for breaking all the rules. Just change the rules, open slather, abolish these silly regulations. Owen hand us a bit of corporate welfare to compensate for all those fines. It's already copped a fair bit of corporate welfare amid all the charges due to those pesky bloody regulations, like the state government twice delaying plans to reduce the daily cash limit at a tax reprieve of $310 million, such that even the Trouble-Wazzy Capitalist Review, a great friend, indeed voice of the good corporate citizens, headed an editorial this week, "Star wants the casino without the compliance," which brings us to this attack on gambling ads. Not just an attack on gambling ads, but total disregard for the great sporting codes and media giants, other than kowtowing to the demands of the great sporting codes and the media giants. But what I can't comprehend is why the gambling industry is so upset and why it bothers to advertise in the first place. Seems it's paying for all those ads just so it can lose more and more money, because, and we know there is absolutely 100% honesty in advertising, because the ads show no one loses. All these happy, happy, excited winners. So surely the industry is better off not advertising and saving lots of money. The socialist state supremo, brackets temporary Ben Carroll the workers, yet again displayed his solidarity by denouncing his two predecessors for a levy on public transport fares, part of which went to the suburban rail loop White Elephant, taken mostly when Ben was deputy big supremo, but he knew nothing about it, nothing, never heard of it. Finally, he has this inspired solution to potholes: send prison chain gangs out to fix them. "We've got a job for you, something to do with pot." "Did you say pot? We volunteer, we all volunteer." Potholes. "But, listener, we oppose slave labour. Good afternoon."
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2: It is with much sadness that I announce the passing of a longtime friend, an environmentalist, a permaculture trainer and practitioner, and a great friend and support of the people of Cuba, Pam Morgan. Pam was involved in the establishment of the Collingwood Children's Farm in the late 70s and manager for 22 years. The collapse of the Soviet Union in 1991 had a profound impact in Cuba, which had been heavily reliant on Soviet economic support and trade since the 1960s. In the mid-1990s, Pam travelled to Cuba to undertake permaculture training to support an NGO in urban agriculture and food growing, vital at that present time because of the acute shortages and widespread poverty. Pam visited Cuba many times after that, assisting the people in the production of food and general support for the people. I interviewed Pam many times over the years, first as the manager of the Collingwood Children's Farm and later of her visits to Cuba over many years. I'm playing now one of those interviews. This was recorded in 2008, following two hurricanes.
6: In recent months, major storms and hurricanes have devastated the Caribbean. Over 1,000 have died in Haiti alone, and a humanitarian crisis has engulfed the people. It's believed that the island of Cuba was hit even harder by the same storms and hurricanes, Gustav and Ike. And although damage is extensive, only four lives were lost. Pam Morgan has lived and worked in Cuba for periods over the last 15 years and is preparing to return in December. Pam, we're going to talk about the severe damage to almost the entire country between the 30th of August and the 9th of September. Undoubtedly the most destructive in four decades in Cuba. But what I'd like to discuss first with you is the fact that Cuba is recognised worldwide as a model for hurricane risk management. And I'm quoting here the director of the International Secretariat for Disaster Reduction in Geneva, the UN body that focuses on disaster reduction. Cuba is an example that the vulnerability of people can effectively be reduced with low-cost measures and strong determination. Authorities are determined to implement disaster reduction policies in Cuba. It is part of their development planning and their culture, which play a key role in saving lives and livelihoods. This illustrates the importance of a strong political will, one of the main issues that will be discussed at the World Conference on Disaster Reduction. Leaders of countries around the world have at their disposal the knowledge needed to reduce risk and vulnerability to hazards. Even poor countries are not entirely without options to mitigate or prevent the consequences of hazards. What is often lacking are concrete programs of action and the political will to implement policies and measures. Can you explain how Cuba works to minimise the risk of loss of life during these terrible storms?
7: I've lived through a hurricane in Cuba, and it was a really interesting thing to observe how they go about this impending disaster. So first of all, they've got excellent level of communication. They have the path of the cyclone is one of the channels on TV is constantly on that, with warnings and information being put out. So that's one part of it. People know what's going to happen. The other part is that they have, I guess it's a bit like our state emergency service, but they do it before the storm hits. So they actually go out. Everything gets dropped in to prepare for the storm. So there are brigades of people that go out, they clean all the drains throughout the city to make sure there's not going to be any blockages there. They'll go around and they'll clear any loose debris, and particularly supportive of people who don't have the ability to do that themselves. So single elderly people will have, a bunch of people come in, clean up their yard, put timber over the windows. So all of that's done in advance. Well, everyone knows the routine. There's no problems about doing it. They just launch in to prepare for hurricane mode. And then all transport is commandeered for the purpose of moving people out of the path of the cyclone. So the property isn't nearly as important. What is important is the human lives. And so I think in this most recent situation, a quarter of the population of Cuba were actually moved out of the way of the storms in order for them to be safe. And within that mass movement of people, there's special attention paid to people in need of medical care. So with the doctors living in the community, they know the people who may need to have their blood pressure taken on a regular basis, or someone's about to give birth, or whatever. People who live in the community but might have an extra level of need of medical care are offered refuge in special locations where there's a medical team in attendance at all times.
6: And it usually lasts for how long, the emergency period?
7: Well, they'd probably spend a couple of days in preparation. I mean, they often don't have a lot more than that. Sometimes with a slow-moving storm, you might have a week. But
6: the storm itself, though, how long does the storm last?
7: That, again, that's a real variable. Some of them just pass right across and are incredibly fierce. And in this recent one, there was a strong hurricane first and then a slower moving storm that was huge. And in some ways, it did more damage. The force of the winds wasn't as high, but it was constant over a long period. So it just sat over Cuba and just did not move on its path.
6: We saw what happened in Haiti. There was many, many pictures and stories about the devastation there and the huge loss of life in Haiti, and I imagine that's still continuing. What happened in Cuba?
7: They very rarely lose people. There were 4 fatalities in Hurricane Gustav. I think it was that one. But anyway, there were 4 fatalities out of those 2 storms, and they were people who tried to cross a river when they'd been advised not to, and one person, I think, was killed when a tree fell on their house. But, you know, it's minimal, whereas at the same time in Haiti we're looking at, you know, well over 100 people. And even in the US, 20 people, 20 fatalities in the storms.
6: Can we grasp the amount of damage that was done and destruction?
7: It's really hard to get a really solid or clear picture of that at the moment. People are citing about 450,000 homes damaged.
6: What percentage would that be?
7: Not sure. We've got a population of about 11 million people, but certainly not a house per person, so not sure exactly of that. But out of those, a lot of it's roof damage, but there's about 70,000 houses completely destroyed. On the Isle of Youth, it was hit twice. It's one of the most vulnerable areas. Their electricity system was just knocked down to the ground, completely flattened, poles and everything, and about 80% of their food growing was wiped out as well. And there's places, like in individual places, that took more brunt of the first hurricane. I think it's up as high as 90% in some settlements where the houses have been affected. But again, it's some of it's just roof of the houses, but you know, it's pretty severe. And then there's, you know, there's quite enormous. There were 26 hospitals lost over that period of time, 14 retirement homes, and over 1,000 schools. Apart from the food growing areas, the, you know, the electricity supply, there's that huge loss of institutional structures. And what I find really amazing is that you can talk about 26 hospitals and 14 retirement villages and not lose any lives in that time that they were lost. So all those people had been moved to safety.
6: Just wondering how they go about getting electricity back on, because I know here when you have a storm, sometimes people are without power for up to a week.
7: Yeah, well, I mean, and particularly when it's on such a huge scale. Apparently in Pina del Rio, because we're about a month from those storms now, in Pina del Rio, which was really badly hit, they've now got electricity supply to everybody back on. In the Island of Youth, they're using a lot of supplementary generators, but about half the network is back up, and the rest of the people, I think it's about 80% coverage at the moment, and what isn't by the network is through generators.
6: When you say the clinics or the hospitals and the old people's home have been destroyed, or the retirement villages, does that mean that everything in them is gone, has been destroyed, or would they be able to salvage stuff?
7: Well, I mean, they'll salvage what they can and do, but I think a lot of the equipment can be severely damaged by the flooding as well. There is a emergency relief donation through the United Nations that's about 500,000, and they're looking for another half a million just to buy equipment, replacement equipment.
6: But they're saying that the damage is $6 billion.
7: Yes, but this is only about the health system alone.
6: Yep. Now, you're saying that a lot of the food production places have been destroyed. In a country like Cuba, very productive in way of food and anything growing, would it take a long time for things to start growing again? Like, I could imagine in Melbourne, if something got destroyed, your garden got destroyed, it'd totally take you a year or 2 years for things to start growing again. But in Cuba, with all the rain and the heat and the... it must be different.
7: Well, it is different, and it's just the start of their major vegetable growing season now. So people will be planting quite quickly, and there'll be a lot of crops like lettuce, silver beet, you know, those, and a lot of the Asian vegetables that they'll have in the ground already and be looking at harvesting in somewhere 8 to 10 weeks, something like that. So there will be some food quite quickly, but it'll be a limited range.
6: So there's a lot of seed saving?
7: There's a lot of seed saving, and there's a whole network of government-organised seed shops in every municipality. Seed itself might not be such a problem. It's just that people have to concentrate both on fixing their houses. And it seems what's happening there is there's not enough materials for everyone to have the house fixed. They're putting out enough so that people can get one or two rooms secure. Then they're spending time on trying to secure the food supply, and as things progress, hopefully there'll be more materials.
6: What about
7: to
6: kids
7: help
6: going
7: them.
6: Back to school?
7: Some schools are operating in disused, you know, buildings that were used for other purposes. The Cubans are very good at all squeezing together and maintaining things functioning in crisis. So older children that go to the a number of rural schools will be working also in brigades to get support the food supply.
6: So brigades of the local people, how do they range them?
7: Well, there's a period of secondary education in Cuba which is spent in rural schools, and this has been happening for a long time, where they're like boarding schools and people stay there for a week and then go home for a couple of days to their parents and then back out to the school. And they're attached to food growing areas, so it's always been part of that, maintaining that sense of working for the community, that people would be from those schools would work in the orchards or farms that are close to their school site. So that will be happening. That's the sort of resources they call on. They mobilise as many people as possible to work back in dealing with what's happened, and so they will have had people, brigades of people also working to restore the electricity supply, putting in the poles and doing all that sort of stuff. It's a sense of obligation that people feel, that this is what they have to do to bring things back up to scratch. The supermarkets are pretty much empty, and the ration systems are just supplying the basics at the moment.
6: So do they have places where they had food stored that wasn't damaged?
7: I'm not sure of that detail, but if they didn't, they would ensure that the basic ration system would step in anyway, so that with help from other countries in Latin America or purchasing. There's been quite a number of countries that have been very supportive. Spain and Italy, the Latin American countries, bit of support from Canada. So there will be those sort of rice and beans and sugar will be going into every household, but it's the fresh foods that I think are the issue. Poultry industry was devastated. A lot of that was in Pina del Rio, and they were just blown away.
6: What about animals, the working animals on the farms, with the oxen and maybe horses, or because they do have a lot of those, don't they? How would they protect those?
7: Well, they'd certainly get them out of the path of the storm as much as possible, higher ground, all of those sorts of things. They're a bit heavier than chickens, so they're not going to just get blown away. It's a horrible thought, isn't it? But yes, they're valuable resources there. So, you know, their oxen are
6: their tractors.
7: So, yeah, they're going to look after them in the storm as much as possible. And this, because it's such an area for tropical storms, that whole Caribbean area, it's the most active area in the world. People who get a thrill out of storms go there just to watch the storm. storms. But it means that they've got these monitoring systems that are, the information's there. People know that this is happening and there's that bit of time to prepare.
6: Are there a lot of rivers in Cuba that would have been flooded?
7: Yes, there would be. But I think, so there's the heavy rainfall from one end. But the other thing that happens with the vortex of the storm, you get this alternating thing where, depending on what part of the storm, which way the winds are going in relationship to the coast, you can actually get your sea going right out up to half a kilometre out from its normal line and then come crashing in. So you get these storm surges that might be, you know, 6 to 8 metres high from that sort of, it's all sucked out like a big tide and then it just comes pounding in. And there were quite a few pictures like that on the internet of waves going just over the top of buildings.
6: What's happened to tourism then? Is it the tourist season?
7: The tropical storm season is probably always down on for tourism a bit. The peak time is coming on from now. So it's been a lot of hotel infrastructure damage. I'm not sure how it's going to affect the tourist season. You'll have people who stay away because they're not going to be able to lie on their banana lounge on a beach because all the palm trees have been ripped down or something. But then you'll get the other part of Cuba's position in the world is that sort of solidarity tourism. So a lot of people go there because they think, well, we're needed now. So I know at various other times it hasn't actually devastated the tourism.
6: What happens to the palm trees when, I know they do get blown over, how do they grow new palm trees?
7: Oh, well, palm trees have they grow flowers and seed. No, they're slow. Yeah. So it's really quite a tragic loss. And palms are very resilient. You know, they bend and sway and do all of these things before they actually come out of the ground. But once they're out, it's, 20 years or something before you get a decent-sized palm tree again.
6: Is the cyclone season over yet?
7: Oh, it's one of those loose parameter things.

0: You know, there's still time for another one, but I think I'd feel fairly safe.
1: There'll have to be lessons learnt from these two big storms, cyclones, that maybe there's an addition to their crisis reduction schemes. I don't know how they would, though, would they? But if they're going to get bigger and bigger, the storms.
0: Yes, and it just seems... I read a note in an Oxfam report that said, you know, here's Cuba living within its carbon footprint, and it's the only country in the world doing it, getting severe effects from climate change that everyone else is contributing to in such a big way. And that's the unfortunate reality. And those poorer nations, like Haiti, there is a strong correlation between poverty and death in a storm, because they're the people who are living in shanties on the riverbanks and just get swept away. They're the ones in marginal living zones. It's equated strongly with poverty. So there's going to be a lot of suffering there. Some things can be, you know, you can plan for some things. Obviously, the Cubans have done a lot already about cyclone proofing or appropriate building. But there's been a lot of study done in Australia on that after the Darwin cyclone, and you know, maybe there's something in there that they could do, particularly about rural housing, individual housing, that might be a bit more resilient. The other thing is the notion of disaster foods, things that sort of don't get pulled out as easily, and actually planning for that. So the only example I can think of quickly is asparagus, which doesn't matter how much mud you put on top of it, it sort of likes getting very wet and having a good top dressing, and up it comes quite quickly. And there was some work done in the Solomon Islands on the speed of that crop to produce, to bear again.
1: Do they grow it in Cuba now?
0: No, it's not a big thing there.
1: And it is a particular flavour, isn't it, that it'd take people maybe a while to get used to it?
0: I think they're used to it in tinned food, canned food, but it's not a crop that's a normal part of the fresh food diet. But I don't know what else you can do with these things. You can't control nature. You can't, there's not much you can do to mitigate the storm. I think getting the people out of the way is the first thing. And the other way they avoid risk to people is by turning off all the power. And so, you know, when the storm's approaching, everything just shuts down and people stay inside and with their house protected as much as possible.
1: Can you talk a bit more about the island that was, the smaller island that was badly hit? That normally doesn't get damaged, is that right?
0: No, it does get damaged all the time. Yeah. There's one part, so that it was the first one, Gustav, that crossed an area of Cuba that doesn't normally get damaged. And it also went through Pina del Rio, which is commonly hit by cyclones. So the Isle of Youth and Pina del Rio are the two parts that normally are hit most often. I get mixed up with cyclone and hurricane because they always call them hurricanes over there. But the first one, Gustav, went through a lot of the food-producing area of Cuba and areas that are not normally affected by the hurricanes. The second one, although it did turn, it went out and then turned again and went across Pina del Rio and the Isle of Youth. But the other one, it just sat over that area. Its centre was almost over the Isle of Youth and it just didn't move, so it was just flattened. But it does commonly receive a lot of damage. It's a more common path, that one.
1: Cuba prides itself on its forest cover. How did they survive?
0: Well, that's the sort of information that I don't have at this stage. I know that there was a lot of damage to some of the old palm forests, but in terms of the mountains, I don't have that information.
1: Now, you're going back in December.
0: Yeah.
1: Just give us a plot of what you've been doing over the past couple of years and what you plan to do when you go back.
0: With regard to Cuba, Well, it's more than a couple of years now. It's going back into the mid-90s that I first went to Cuba as a permaculture trainer and to support NGO over there in urban agriculture.

0: in food growing. I worked in that over a period of about 6 years. I think it's close to 4 years in that period, but back and forth a bit. There's an NGO over there that works on urban sustainability and provides a lot of training, permaculture-focused training in food production in small spaces in the city. And they also work with some rural communities on the development, the design of sustainable farms. So I'll be going back to see them, and usually they have a program of things for me to do to help with training or, you know, assessing various situations. So I've just told them I'm coming and they'll organise what they want me to do when I get there.
1: Have you any idea what's happened to the urban agriculture with the storms?
0: Look, I don't know, but I think it might in fact be quicker to come back than some of the rural areas, and that's partly because people know their own little spot well, and they can, when you've got that relationship with a small amount of dirt, you know what to do very quickly, and you can get that under production, and there's a lot of people involved in that. And one of the other things that is common around the city is the use of glass houses, though, greenhouses. They're actually shade cloth covers that are used to assist production. Now, they've all been dismantled before the cyclone. They've got a particular design that allows them to just dismantle the whole thing, store it away, and they're back up again and growing. They're back up again and things have been planted back into them. So presumably that's all going to come online fairly quickly.
1: And in those little urban gardens, do they have poultry where they'd be able to bring the chooks or whatever, the ducks, inside the house to protect them?
0: Oh, yes, definitely. That's not an uncommon thing to see.
1: So you've been speaking with people, your friends, and how did they personally survive?
0: Well, I haven't been able to get in touch with some of them yet because communications are still pretty touch and go. The immediate close family people I know, they've all survived. No one's lost their house. Finding it a bit hard on the reduced rations, but I mean, the thing is that what there is shared around, so everyone gets a bit. But that's where I got the information about the supermarkets being empty and so on.
1: But there'll be plenty of beans and rice.
0: Plenty of beans and rice, and Cubans have lived on that at other times. I'm sure they'll do it again, and things back to production.
1: And there are ways people can help, isn't there?
0: Well, there's quite a number of funds. Certainly we've, in the Australia-Cuba Friendship Society, we've had a fundraising, and we'll take money from anyone, and that will go straight to Cuba to the hurricane relief. There's a couple of online things now too, ways of making donations to Cuba, to the hurricane relief in particular, online.
1: And when you're leaving?
0: I'm leaving early December and got 2 months over there.
1: And the brigade is still going this year?
0: Yes, the brigade will still be going. It's the 50th anniversary of the triumph of the revolution, so there'll be lots of celebrations, and I'm looking forward to it.
1: Has happened some of that in January?
0: In January, yes. Well, it was the 1st of January that they took over the city of Havana, and that's a very special day, so there'll be big celebrations, no doubt.
1: And what do they normally have?
0: Well, normally, in fact, New Year is very much a family day. So they don't have the tradition of, I mean, people do go out, but it's more likely that they'd have a family or shared community meal together, and then the people who want to go out after that will keep going. But it's very much probably more similar to our Christmas, where people really make that commitment to get together with families.
1: And that was Pam Morgan, who's back to Cuba in about 6 weeks' time. If you'd like to make a donation to the relief in Cuba, there are the websites, as Pam said, or there's Australia-Cuba Friendship Society, whose address is PO Box 1051 in Collingwood, And I believe that the money is being sent over ASAP, so there's not those delays. So that's something you can think about. It's 4:40 and this is 3CR.
2: And that was a recording from 2008 with the late Pam Morgan.
3: We're talking about ecological thinning and subsidised logging, but we basically mean the same things, don't we, here?
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6: While the headlines have subsided, the nuclear power plant is still not under control, with the spent fuel rods removed from only one out of four reactors.
7: Law needs to change so that our rights can be recognised, so that decisions in relation to the use and exploitation of our lands is ours.

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0: Iceland. They're pulling on the boots in Brazil and wiping off the eggshells in Moorabbin. Fascism's on the march, and we say, yeah, nah.
1: Yen Up Asaran is a new weekly program on 3CR dedicated to tracking this rise in Australia, Aotearoa, and all around our increasingly warm little globe.
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5: Time's on my mind when I had you by my side. Am I thinking loud? Do I want you around?
6: At the weekend, I spoke with Dr. Binoy Campmark, Senior Lecturer at RMIT University. You know, in recent times we've talked about the social media ban by the Albanese government for under-16s. You believed it wouldn't work and showed that young people were getting round the ban. Then a number of countries signalled that they would also bring in a ban on social media for those of a certain age. And one of those countries was France, and it was the first to introduce a ban to go into effect in January 27. But the Constitutional Court has struck down the legislation banning the use of social media by persons under the age of 15. Can you explain further what the story is, Binoy?
7: Yes, so the social media restrictions or social media bans, depending on how you want to frame it, regarding children of a certain age, and it depends on which jurisdiction and what the interest is, but the idea of restricting access to social media platforms is becoming a bit of a rage in many countries, and it's noticeable, for example, that the Australian model, which was embraced last December, is being looked at seriously in many countries. In the European bloc, for example, the UK is looking at that as well, and various jurisdictions in the US. And as we've spoken about before in this program, I've made mention about the fact that the ban is problematic for privacy reasons, problematic for restrictions of speech upon minors, problematic from the perspective of what technology is used in terms of its discrimination against the semi-literate in a digital sense, for example, against adults as well. So there are a range of problems associated with this, and ultimately the question is, how effective are these particular bans in supposedly addressing the harm that they're meant to? So the idea is that by imposing these bans and restricting access to these platforms, people who are under 16 or 15 supposedly will then pursue a healthier, fuller life away from their screens and away from communicating on those platforms. Well, we're seeing a lot of evidence that this is simply not happening. So the latest development on this, and this is the first instance of an actual invalidation by a country's highest constitutional court, and that is in France's case, the French Constitutional Council, that ended up on August 14th striking down a very similarly drafted law to that of Australia's. So the particular law actually, in its translation, comes to a law aiming to protect minors from the risks associated with social media usage. And it was adopted by the French Assembly or the French Parliament on July 21st. And the ideas are very familiar, no doubt, with many of your listeners, at least in terms of the reasoning of it is, namely, to address the ills such as anxiety, depression, disorders, and you name it, a range of these things. But what the French Constitutional Council found was that it was simply disproportionate in nature. And a lot of the reasons I already touched on, things like, for example, how far does it go? I mean, how clearly demarcated is the actual restriction in terms of content? So apply in the context of the law there, in French law and in European law, an indiscriminate blanket ban on all platforms that are technologically related. You have to be very distinct and clear about it. And even though there were some exemptions in the law, for example, for material on encyclopedias, online education services and science, and so on, for educational purposes, broadly speaking, the members of the council were not convinced that this was appropriately adapted to, so to speak, to protecting children. And ultimately, in terms of best interests of the child, they were also curious that the particular infringements or the particular restrictions actually also infringed fundamental rights of children regarding, and this is a very important point, the exercising of freedom of expression and communication. This is something that's often forgotten when we talk about these things. The children, it's recognized by the Convention on the Rights of the Child by the UN, and it's recognized in many legal instruments across many countries that children are also, as it were, carriers of rights. So all in all, the invalidation touched on the fact that it was disproportionate. It also compromised privacy issues in terms of not stipulating the type of technology, age verification technology that would be involved, leaving it essentially to the social media giants to do that. So that was also considered problematic in terms of privacy and so on. And there was this suggestion, which is a very important point too, that parents, in a sense, there was a kind of almost an implicit suggestion that parents had lost control over their parenting involvement about this. Why not let parents also work out their arrangements with their children about how they access and use social media? So the educational function there was also undermined by the state-imposed regulations. So broadly speaking, an important decision, and I would suggest interesting from an Australian perspective, because there's actually a case currently in train in the High Court of Australia that was launched by two teenagers that actually is considering this very issue about how proportionate such restrictions are on social media usage by minors.
6: Is it likely that an appeal will be launched in France against this decision?
7: No, it's not, because it's the highest court. It's the highest constitutional court. So, and actually what President Emmanuel Macron has done is not make a fuss about it so much as direct his Prime Minister Sébastien Lecornu to make appropriate adjustments in terms of, you know, the disproportionate nature of it, because the judges did not say that social media restrictions would per se be unconstitutional. They didn't say that all social media bans could not be facilitated somehow. They simply said that in the context of how the law was drafted, the current law, they said that it was not permissible, it didn't pass muster. So we'll see. There will no doubt be, they're already beavering away and trying to get another version of the bill out. Macron wants to get it done in before the end of his term in office, you know, to say that he, you know, did something wonderful for the children against social media and so on.
6: Is there any idea of how long it might take for the High Court challenge here in Australia?
7: No, this is very hard to say. I'm certainly waiting with interest on this too. You know, it's very hard to gauge where that's at the moment, but I would say that it would be good to get a sense of it probably maybe 6 months' time or something, but I'm not going to guess. But we are waiting for that. And

0: and differences between the French constitutional protections, and especially regarding children and expression, and the Australian version. The Australian version doesn't have there's no express constitutional protection of free speech, and what the teenagers are arguing in question, aided by the Digital Freedom Project, which is also fronted by John Ruddick, who's a Libertarian Party member in New South Wales Upper House. What that is based on is an implied constitutional right to discuss political matters. And previous experts, if you like, including Robert French, former High Court Justice, said in his review of potential bans when he did it for the South Australian government, he did say that a broad ban on social media would not per se violate the implied freedom because it's too broad. It's broad, but it doesn't. Social media, it's not just freedom of speech issues. We're talking about health. We're talking about depression, anxiety. We're talking about all these other things. So we'll have to see what happens and when the High Court decides to take up the measure there.
1: Are you aware of any other countries in Europe or the United States who are making noises about what they might be doing in the future?
0: Well, they're actually going to adopt those measures. And, of course, in the States, they have a sort of an online safety bill, which they've been debating for some time, which is something that I think is very sinister in its import, because what it does is it does actually, again, use children as the subject of protection, actually as a means of restricting access to platforms, and avoids the fundamental aspect that children also can use it in a constructive way and can also use the material in a constructive way. So the issue that should be dealt with, things like education, things like algorithmic use and things like that from these corporations, is not really being dealt with in these proposals. The same proposals or similar ones are being proposed across the European Union, but other countries will be looking closely at this as well to see how they compare with their own constitutions and how it works within European law. So it was bound to happen that there would be challenges made to these kind of restrictions, because bans of this broad nature are always going to invite at some point scrutiny.
1: Well, is the elephant in the room the corporations who own these media sites?
0: It is.
1: And what they're going to lose?
0: Yeah, well, I think the elephant in the room is very much the corporations, but the elephant in the room is also the fact that the governments don't want to do what needs to be done to actually regulate aspects of their behavior, primarily their business model, which is surveillance capitalism. That is the key issue. And surveillance capitalism is not being addressed in any of these things. You know, surveillance capitalism is this concept where our behavior, our online behavior, is commodified for reasons of money, and these corporations turn us into invertebrate consumers. We provide and consume simultaneously the material that's fed back at us, and we become the subject. We become, as it were, the dollar sign. And rather than addressing that sinister aspect of it, which does modify conduct, does it to adults, not just children. It's interesting how the behavior of adults is not talked about in this. You know, adults are using these outlets just as extensively. So what is interesting is that's not being addressed. So the big issue of actually addressing the core business models of these Silicon Valley giants is not being done in these particular laws.
1: So the winners and the losers.
0: Well, I mean, ultimately, the social media sites don't mind. And the big tech, I would say that even though on the surface they would not be happy with this and have protested, they're happy as long as there's a distraction. So they, I would argue, would be the winners in this case, whatever the case might be. And of course, politicians are happy about this because children, it's always a vote getter. They show themselves to be sensitive. They show themselves to be worried. And they show themselves to be concerned about social ills. So that's something for them. In a sense, it's a kind of a strange conspiracy against addressing the issue between the political classes and big tech itself. So that's what I tend to see happening here.
1: Well, on a different tack, a judge in New South Wales, Justice Desmond Fagan, mightn't have been a household name in New South Wales and certainly not in Victoria, but he's certainly in the news lately, isn't he?
0: Yes, well, Justice, as you say rightly, Justice Fagan of Supreme Court of New South Wales, has made something of a name for himself of late because he delivered his reasons. I mean, his decision was made on July 30th, but his reasons were published on August 17th regarding the approach of the New South Wales authorities to the actions of one Mohammed Farhat, who had gone essentially

0: kind of vandalizing spree on payment. Actually, he was. But what people tend to forget is that he didn't do this. Well, of course, he did it on his own initiative, but he was prompted to do it. He was essentially a vandal for hire, and spray painting in you know, various property items, property damage, and so on, in the Sydney suburb of Woollahra. And what was interesting and of interest here, firstly, he did confess to the committing these things. There wasn't an issue about him disagreeing or demurring from the fact that he had engaged in these acts of property violence and so on. But what really seemed to exercise the New South Wales authorities, including the correction authorities, was that he had been using or used certain expressions that suggested to them that he was an anti-Semitic of broader wrist. So, for example, he had spray-painted F-U-K, Israel. Okay, that's what he had painted. That was a common slogan that he used, and so forth. So that was taken, and under in New South Wales, under the Terrorism High-Risk Offenders Act, there's a leeway that's given to the authorities to deem offenders an unacceptable risk when committing supposedly serious offences on being released on parole. So what happened with Fahad was that he was eligible to be released after 10 months. The sentence was for over a year and more, but he was eligible to be released, but that particular parole was denied. And it was denied, actually, by an intervention by corrective services without his lawyers being present in the context of that decision being reached. So that's quite remarkable. There was direct intervention, actually, from the New South Wales Corrective Commissioner in that particular context, in itself quite strange. So he was essentially deemed a national security risk, denied parole, and then this is where the appeal comes in, and this is why Fahad made the appeal to the New South Wales Supreme Court. And the New South Wales authorities didn't probably realize the can of worms that was being opened when this happened, because Justice Fagan proceeded to deal with an essential foundation about the way anti-Semitism is dealt with in this country. And the whole debate about what it is, supposedly, and how you apply the various tests. And what he found in identifying what essentially was a miscarriage of justice was that Fahad had not engaged in actions that could be considered remotely anti-Semitic. He didn't seem to show an awareness about what that term meant. He didn't show a direct political awareness of that. And he certainly did not exhibit any of those tendencies that what we might normally associate with anti-Semitism. And this is where he's interesting, because Justice Fagan spoke about concepts such as the reasonable ordinary listener and how they would understand how anti-Semitism was construed. And so Justice Fagan drew assistance from other judges. One was the federal court, other judgments rather. One was the federal court case of Wertheim and Haddad, where Justice Angus Stewart suggested this reasonable ordinary listener test and said that he understood that not all Jews are Zionists, and that disparagement of Zionism constitutes disparagement of a philosophy or ideology, not a race or an ethnic group. So there's a distinction drawn there between Zionism on the one hand and anti-Semitism on the other, and we are to understand in these criticisms that there is a distinction to be made, and people generally understand that distinction. They don't tend to sort of conflate these things, anti-Semitism and being against Zionism, for example. And so Fagan, drawing from that reasoning, said that F.U.K. Israel could not be considered anti-Semitic as, in his words, dictated according to established common usage in Australia. So slogans such as that, F.U.K. Israel, construed objectively, were, in his words, crude expressions of political hostility to the state of Israel, a curse against the foreign state, but not anti-Semitic according to the ordinary understanding of that concept in the Australian community. So that was remarkable, and I would regard it as remarkably well-grounded in its reasoning. It's very hard to fault the way he went about it. But I suppose the thing that really stirred the concerns of various, shall we say, groups in Australia, including the special envoy for anti-Semitism, Gillian Siegel, was that he confronted the International Holocaust Remembrance Alliance definition of anti-Semitism, which has been accepted at the executive level by the Albanese government. It's being pursued, and many governments across the states have also essentially accepted the working definition, which is very vague, very verbose, very unclear. And it goes a bit like this. Well, these are the words: that anti-Semitism can be construed as, I quote, a certain perception of Jews which may be expressed as hatred towards Jews. This is the definition of the International Holocaust Remembrance Alliance. to go on. Rhetorically and physical manifestations of anti-Semitism are directed towards Jews or non-Jewish individuals and or their property toward Jewish community institutions and religious facilities. As you can see, very unclear, very extensive, very stretchy, as it were. And so Fagan essentially attacked it and said that you would not be able and should not use this definition when it comes to making corrective orders and when it comes to sentencing and when it comes to dealing with judgments and parole. Precisely because, in his words, the definition was so verbose and imprecise, it could not realistically be attributed to the ordinary, reasonably informed member of the Australian public. For example, what is certain perception? What does that mean? You know, what about expressions of less serious sentiment towards Jews and what so? And also, he said, the inclusion of non-Jewish individuals just made it confusing. All in all, it was a remarkable decision about that, because it did actually go straight to the core of what we've been discussing for a long time now. That is to say, the IHRA definition is woeful, that the agenda of the anti-Semitism special envoy, Gillian Siegel, is frightful in the sense that she is wanting to spread, with the assistance of her pro-Israel envoys throughout the system, of course, and are trying to encourage a definition that actually equates anti-Zionism to a hatred of Israel and a hatred also of Jews. So this is something that's quite remarkable from that decision.
1: How widely were his pronouncements reported?
0: They were reported, but they were reported insofar as we saw some general remarks made in The Guardian and certainly in the now the Channel 9 papers and so on and things like that. But they were reported in The Australian in a very negative way. So in The Australian actually seemed to suggest that this would open the gates of hell, you know, to anti-Semites all around the place, because the agenda there is very clear. The agenda for those outlets is to insulate Israeli policy from criticism. That's really at the end of the day what we're seeing. I mean, the thing that was so interesting about the decision, too, is that Justice Fagan just demonstrated how extensively the criticism of the definition being used by the Australian government and, you know, the International Holocaust Remembrance Alliance definition, how problematic it is, because there have been submissions to the Royal Commission on Anti-Semitism and Social Cohesion, ongoing, as we know, by groups very concerned, including the Jewish Council of Australia, that it is simply too broad. And it is a repudiation of the common usage of the term anti-Semitism that we've come to expect in the context of language over the years. The same thing with submissions made to the Commission of Inquiry into Anti-Semitism at Australian Universities Bill of 2024, the second one. The Senate committee report there also noted the dangers of conflating political criticism of Israel with anti-Semitism. So, you know, it's quite significant that, and for those of you who haven't yet read it, I encourage your readers to try to look at the judgment and consider for yourselves how significant it is, because it's a very nice place to go to when people have these debates to see condensation of the key issues in this area, because there's a lot of jabberwocky that goes around the term anti-Semitism, as it were.
1: Just back to Mr. Farhat and the case there. Will this impact on pending trials?
0: Well, what is interesting is that Justice Fagan's decision was totally ignored in a subsequent reimposition or reiteration of the original rejection of the actual decision to allow parole. So what is astonishing is that, and this to me is what I find absolutely baffling about what happened then. It's something that I'm going to be chasing up in due course and seeing, you know, the next stages, because complaints have been made by the Greens MP, I think Sue Higginson, to the New South Wales oversight body known as the Law Enforcement Conduct Commission about what's been happening. And there's a lot to complain about, because there's also a suggestion that the police behaved in a way that where they did not provide critical evidence to give context to Farhat's conduct, and they just did not provide an accurate picture about what was going on. And the correction services has essentially ignored what Justice Fagan has said, which I find extraordinary. So if there are grounds for challenging this as a miscarriage of justice, I think Farhat absolutely has that, were he to pursue it. But of course, the problem is he's already served the time, essentially. So by the time this is all initiated, the sentence would have already been served, and it becomes almost a moot point. But having said that, though, what's not a moot point is the way he has been treated, which is quite abominable. He's been made essentially a scapegoat for a test case for a definition that, in accordance with the New South Wales Supreme Court, is unworkable, unrealistic, too broad, and is dangerous in conflating concepts such as anti-Semitism, you know, and anti-Zionism or criticism of Israel.
1: Well, just finally, Binoy, the government of New South Wales might be in a bit of a bind because Justice Desmond Fagan is one of their judges.
0: Yes, that's true. I mean, it is. People tend to sometimes forget that the Supreme Court and the this is not a public body, or in the sense of being one sponsored by public and things. It is actually part of the arms of government. It is part of the legal system. He is an instrument of the state, so to speak, in terms of delivering justice. And precisely because this has happened and this judgment is on the record, this will be obviously the judgment that activists will be referring to, that those wanting to sharpen calls about challenging the protest laws in not just New South Wales, but in, for example, Queensland. Currently, there is a challenge to the High Court of Australia about banning specific phrases, such as from the river to the sea and globalizing the intifada and things like that. So that will be also interesting in the context of this knock-on effect about these, what that judgment does. So I'm looking forward to seeing how that shapes up in future, not just litigation, but in the way protests are shaped in terms of challenging Israel's policies.
1: Thank you once again, Binoy.
0: Always a pleasure, Jan. Anytime. Take care.
1: And Dr. Binoy Campmark is a senior lecturer at RMIT University here in Melbourne.
2: 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The Return is the story of Marwan Abu Samra, who awaits the return of his martyred daughters Nagam and Rozan. 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
2: I'm speaking now with Bob Phelps, the director of the Gene Ethics Network, and an issue we've been talking about for quite a while, Bob, was the upcoming release of your free download at the education shop Tasmanian Tiger. It's now come to fruition and available for teachers, students, families and friends.
3: Yeah, it's available now. We finally finished it after a pretty tortuous event. It's a good resource because it looks at extinction as a process. Of course, we've got huge numbers of endangered species of all kinds that are going extinct. We look at the proposal for de-extinction, bringing back plants and animals that have already gone extinct. And then we focus in on the Tasmanian tiger and the proposals of particularly the work being done at Melbourne University to try to bring the Tasmanian tiger back from the dead.
2: And have you had feedback?
3: Well, all positive so far. And we're, of course, promoting it to schools. So anybody who wants to download it can do so for free from the education shop. It would be wonderful if people could go there and get a copy for themselves and their schools, because it is focused on years 9 and 10 and has broad interest and application, I think, for any student and teacher that are wanting to really understand extinction and the possibilities, which are not great from our point of view, of bringing back the Tassie tiger, the dodo, the woolly mammoth, and various other animals that have gone extinct over centuries or, in fact, even millennia.
2: And, of course, the information that you have is relevant to other countries as well.
3: I guess so, because Colossal Biosciences is talking about trying to de-extinct all sorts of things from all over the world. So, yes, it does have relevance, and we'll be promoting it in those curriculum spaces where people are looking for good materials. And our one focuses on the thylacine because it is an Australian example, an iconic Australian animal, shot to extinction in 1936, the last one died. Now we've got these rather fanciful ideas of bringing them back. Of course, the environments that they lived in have disappeared. They were killed originally because it was said that they killed sheep, which turned out not to be true. And there was a bounty on their head as well. So we need to learn some lessons from that as well, that species have their place in the environment and we should be nurturing them, not killing them.
2: Just because we're bigger and got all the resources doesn't mean we're in the right.
3: Well, exactly. And there are competing interests. The farmers of Tasmania thought that these were the animals. Marsupials, by the way, which is pretty interesting and unusual for an animal that looks like a dog and has stripes on its back. Yeah, it was accused of killing sheep, whereas it turned out, in fact, that it was wild dogs that were doing the damage. And the government went along with the idea that they should be exterminated.
2: There's a certain number of people in our society now, even today, who enjoy killing animals out in the bush. My son was in East Gippsland, not quite East Gippsland, but up that way last weekend, and the warnings to people not to go into the bush at night because there's shooters around. Supposed to be shooting deer, but what are they shooting?
3: Yes, you do wonder. I have a little story too. I was in the supermarket the other day and there was a guy in front of me with about 20 packets of venison for his dogs. We were having a discussion about the origins of that venison as well. So I suppose it's shooters out there shooting anything on sight. It's ending up in the supermarket as dog food as well. So we're not managing the environment very well, are we? And human beings might be set for extinction themselves unless we reform our behaviour.
2: And it's the animal rights issue too, Bob, the fact that they're out there shooting in the dark. I know they've got spotlights. They can shoot an animal. It doesn't mean that they kill it.
3: Yes, of course, wounding is commonplace. The animal goes away to die somewhere else. It's nasty business, and I guess a lot of these shooters are unlicensed and rather out of control as well. A boy's thing to do, apparently. If just before we go, let's remind people how they can get a free download at the Education Shop, which is run by ATOM, the Australian Teachers of Media. So if you Google Education Shop Tasmanian Tiger, it should take you directly to our lesson resource, a study guide about the Tasmanian tiger, its extinction and possible de-extinction.
2: Well, let's go from Tasmanian tigers to bananas, and I'm sure there's no connection, but there is a story.
3: There's always a story behind all innovations, and after 20 years of work, University of Technology in Brisbane several years ago finally managed to genetically engineered a banana, the Cavendish bananas that are the main ones on sale in the markets. There's a disease, a soil-borne fungus disease called Panama disease, technical name is Fusarium wilt, which has been under control in Australia but recently has become more virulent and out of control and has been spreading across northern Australia. And the genetically engineered banana palms are supposed to be resistant to the wilt. The team there spent 20 years using the old-fashioned genetic engineering techniques to create these new bananas, and they're growing them out in small plots in Northern Territory to see whether they could actually be grown commercially. The industry's not growing them yet because I think they realise that because they'll be labelled, there could be a reputational impact from shoppers simply saying we don't want to eat genetically engineered bananas. It would be a first, although there is an approval for a purple tomato, which we suspect may be being grown in Brisbane for the first time this year. That was certainly the plan of its proponents. Bananas and tomatoes at this point would be the only fruits and vegetables that would be marketed as whole foods rather than as processed ingredients for other products. Because they would have to be labelled as genetically engineered, they're proceeding pretty cautiously. I should say also that there are conventional breeding programs to try to deal with Fusarium wilt. The people who are engaged in that are saying that they could have their plants ready by 2028. We'll see how that race plays out.
2: And when you say they are labelled GM, is it a prominent label or is it in the small print?
3: Well, we don't know yet.
2: With other foods?
3: Yeah, the Office of Gene Technology Regulator and Foodstands Australia New Zealand has said that they would be labelled. It could be a sign at the point of sale, I believe, or it could actually be on the fruit. It could be one of those dinky little, you can't read kind of labels that are on a lot of fruit these days. But what would happen in practice really is up to the states and territories that are the organisations that actually do the enforcement. That remains to be seen. It remains to play out. There will be promotion, of course, to say these things are safe and yummy to eat. Cavendish bananas are really the main variety of banana worldwide that is commercialised, and yet there are in excess of 200 different varieties of bananas, some of which are grown and eaten in various parts of the world. But because we've made such a commitment to the one variety, the Cavendish banana, it really is now a question of a race against the Panama disease and managing the soils properly so that they don't allow this Fusarium microorganism to spread, to see whether this industry can actually survive, because the Cavendish are very susceptible at the moment. whether the genetically engineered varieties will turn out to be resistant to those soil-borne fungi really remains to be seen on a commercial scale. It worked in the lab, but that's never necessarily a good indication of how things are going to work out in the field, particularly on a commercial scale.
2: How serious is the fungus in plants overseas?
3: Well, it varies from place to place, but where there is fusarium wilt, there definitely is a big problem. Worldwide, there's an issue. So I guess that the inventors of the genetically engineered banana, and Australia did a first on that occasion, they would also be looking to spread their bananas into other markets globally, and it would then be up to the governments and the communities and growers of those places to decide what their attitude's going to be on this genetic engineering.
2: They are a popular fruit worldwide?
3: Oh, yes, yes, and people prepare them in different ways. There are some cultures, of course, that harvest them green and cook them, and that's quite interesting as well, particularly in the Pacific Islands. There are many, many different ways of preparing bananas. They make a pretty interesting dish.
2: Fake meat, that's another issue that you've been talking about for quite a while, but seemingly not travelling too well at the moment.
3: Well, there were huge investments around a decade ago saying that this was going to be a remarkable new industry. It was going to replace the production of meat in on farms. You know, just wait for the amazing takeover of factory-made meat in fermenters. It would be made using genetically engineered microorganisms. The cells from the animals themselves would be cultured and promoted and then harvested to make a kind of slurry, which would then be turned into hamburgers and all sorts of other wonderful things, nuggets, meatballs and so on. You'd even be able to 3D print the final product. It hasn't worked out. The setup is very, very expensive, setting up these huge factory-based facilities. Really, whether or not people would want to eat it is still an open question. They've had taste testings, this, that and the other thing. But the most recent investor was Jeff Bezos from Amazon. The plant that he funded for $30 million has never opened, is recounted now in a rather good story, a well-researched article on the front page of Harper's magazine. If anybody wants to Google Harper's and have a look at the September issue and the front page story on what a dud fake meat has been.
2: And we'll hear more from Bob Phelps, the Executive Director of the Gene Ethics Network, on the program next week.
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2: We have a right to be in public space, undertaking political activity. 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
6: We turn next to the country profile in Latin America by Dr. Sasha Gillies-Lukakis. And today the area of South America is French Guiana. Not yet a country, still a territory controlled by the French. Here was Sasha explaining that during World War II, those in control of French Guiana chose to support the installed Nazi regime in France rather than that of Charles de Gaulle.
7: Which is not that surprising. Of course, the local elite in French Guiana is extremely racist, brutal in their treatment of Afro-Guyanese workers. Keeping in mind by this time, of course, slavery has been abolished, but there is actually a much longer-lived indentured contract system in France compared to Britain. Remember, we talked about the apprenticeship system in the former British colonies where slaves still had to work for their master for 10 years, up to 10 years. In France, this sometimes continued right through to the 20th century. Really horrific treatment of Afro-Guyanese people, extremely racist inclinations, conservative, religious, reactionary. So it's not surprising that the prefect of French Guiana decided to align the colony with Vichy France, the pro-Nazi French regime. This was ultimately overturned before the end of the war in 1943, once we began to see, you know, that shift in the war turning against the Axis powers. Keeping in mind it was the same prefect, the same elite, simply switching sides and jumping ship once they saw which way the wind was blowing. So let's not be under any illusion as to their real political allegiance. And as we'll see in post-war era, they are just as violent and brutal towards the majority of the people in French Guiana. But they do turn back to the free French side. The war is won in 1945. Thankfully, the terror of the Nazis is defeated. But of course, we now have this bigger question of, with the Germans gone, with the horrors of expansion and war and colonialism exposed to the whole world, how can we then justify the continued occupation of the global south by Europe? So, of course, Britain, in most of its colonies, is engaging in some form of independence transition, whether or not it's controlled by the British or whether it's forced on them by some sort of liberation movement is another question. But the French, this same process, this decolonial wave is sweeping across the French Empire. But the French inclination is not necessarily to grant some sort of independence. You see, the British were more subtle. The British thought we can grant, quote unquote, independence, but still control the economic and political power brokers in these countries. And we can more or less protect our investments. The French said, no, no, no. We have to continue to control our colonies. The French conception of empire was slightly different too. They conceived of these territories not simply as overseas possessions, but as parts of France. That once you were part of the French Empire, it was that region's obligation to do whatever France said and give its resources to France. And France was also more dependent on its empires. Much earlier, it was the sugar colonies in the Caribbean. That really wasn't that important anymore. But then, of course, in Africa, we had all of these rare earths, uranium, gold, which really is the reason France was able to develop. By itself, France would not be a wealthy first world country. It is only a wealthy first world country because of its exploitation of its colonies, in particular the African colonies. So we see this sweeping decolonial movement. We see, in particular, in the African colonies, horrifically brutal war that France wages against the people of Algeria in the 1960s. And the Algerians ultimately free themselves. That's a major blow to the French. And it wasn't done with the agreements of Paris. The Algerians fought for their freedom. Millions died for their freedom. And they took it from France. And that was an inspiration to a lot of these other countries, a lot of the other French colonies in Africa similarly have their independence movements fighting for freedom. Vietnam, Laos, Cambodia in Southeast Asia, all fighting against France to claim their freedom. French Guiana, which is this outpost in the northern tip of South America, remote, difficult to access, has its own independence movement. We see the emergence of the Guyanese Socialist Party, which of course is a left-leaning political movement, which is calling for independence. They organize strikes. Of course, in the tradition of the French mainland, labor unions and trade unions are a very important part of the politics of French Guiana. They organize nationwide strikes. There is unrest in Cayenne and Kourou, and they are calling for independence. Now, the French, who are losing control of the rest of their colonies, particularly the most valuable ones, the French, they draw the line at the ones that are left. Once Africa is free, Southeast Asia is free, France is desperate to cling to whatever it can. Now, what's left, of course, is the South American possessions and the Caribbean possessions. We have a few islands in the Indian Ocean, Mayotte, Reunion, the two of those islands, and of course the Pacific islands, New Caledonia, Wallace and Futuna, French Polynesia, all of these places. And so France is desperate and it will do whatever it can to keep control of those islands that are left, where they can see that there is not that overwhelming force being used against them. There is unrest, as I said, in French Guiana. The Guyanese Socialist Party advocating very strongly for independence, using strikes, using protests, using riots. But the French send across the infamous French Foreign Legion, which of course is active in all sorts of international war zones, conflict zones to this day. But they send thousands of the French Foreign Legion across to French Guiana to put down this unrest. And the French Foreign Legion are renowned for their brutality, for their use of violence, rape, torture, wherever they are present. And French Guiana is no different. People disappear off the streets and are sent, again, to these prison islands, which are operating until the 1950s, 1960s. So for about a decade or two after the war, eventually they are shut down. But there are still prison facilities in French Guiana on the mainland that people don't know about. They're building a new maximum security prison in French Guiana. It's slated to start this year. If you get sent there, it's very, very unlikely that people are going to know how you're going once you're out in those jungle prisons. Nonetheless, France is holding on to what's left. And France needs to, because these places have the potential to be lucrative. In particular, what we see is the French president in the 1960s, Charles de Gaulle, who of course was leader of Free France, he decides to build a space travel base and a space launch center in French Guiana. And this really becomes the new purpose of this colony. The original French space center was actually in the Algerian desert. Of course, once Algeria becomes independent, it shuts down the facility. The French are not, no longer given access, which is not surprising. So de Gaulle moves it across and actually rebuilds the facility in the jungle in French Guiana in 1964. Originally, it's owned by the French Space Agency. By the time we get around to the 1980s, it is a joint project of the French Space Agency and the European Space Agency, which is the European Union's space travel and space research body or organization. French Guiana is probably the most ideal location on Earth for space travel and for space launches because it sits on the equator. The regular rotation of the Earth makes it a lot easier to launch anything from French Guiana. Of course, there's a lot of unpopulated land in French Guiana in the forests that are cleared out for this facility. And of course, it's easier because you can launch these test shuttles and test satellites out over across the Atlantic Ocean. So there's no risk that it's going to fall into a populated settlement. It's the ideal location. This is very lucrative for the French government. It's very lucrative for the European Space Agency. But of course, all the workers that are moving across to this facility, they're not the Guyanese. The Guyanese don't have the education to work in this sort of facility. It is, of course, mainland French settlers who are coming across, who have had their tertiary education in Paris or in some sort of French university, and they are the ones that are getting paid lucrative amounts of money to work in this space facility while the rest of the colony is excluded. This space facility currently accounts for roughly 30 to 40, some people say close to half of French Guiana's revenue today from all of the contracts that are signed with, for example, the European Space Agency, all of the experts it brings in, but it doesn't actually trickle down to the rest of French Guiana. What we continue to see, though, is the illegal economy thriving, particularly in the interior. The gold mining has not abated. There are still vast gold reserves in French Guiana, and they are virtually now controlled by Brazilian interests. Throughout this latter half of the 20th century, it is Brazilian immigrants who are coming into French Guiana, setting up the major businesses, and in particular in the Amazon interior, they are the ones who are making vast, vast, vast amounts of money off of the gold mines. We do also see, for example, some poorer Haitian and Caribbean migrants from Guadeloupe and Martinique coming across to work either as petty merchants, for example, in KN or in the informal economy in these big cities. Very quickly, we're seeing French Guiana take on quite a different demographic character. We're seeing big amounts of Brazilian immigration, French Caribbean immigration. What people are noticing, of course, is that the ones who are still in charge and who are still wealthy are the French. As we mentioned, this is where we need to discuss exactly how does French Guiana operate. Officially, according to the French Constitution, an overseas department of France. So it is inseparable, according to the French, from the French nation. It's not a special zone. It's not anything like that. It is another region of France. It's just overseas. What this means, French Guiana has no way to govern itself. It has no say over the decisions that are made in its name in Paris. So there is a local council which can make proposals to the National Assembly in France, in Paris, but they don't have to listen to them. That is the extent of the power of Guiana's local council. There are only two seats in the French National Assembly for French Guiana. Keeping in mind that in some of the other colonies that are more pro-French, yeah, where the population is more inclined to support France, they have up to four or five. We're talking some of the Indian Ocean islands, which have a fraction of the population of French Guiana, have double the number of seats. French Guiana only has two seats in the National Assembly. They cannot influence anything whatsoever in terms of the direction of France as a whole or French Guiana in particular. Every time there have been elections in French Guiana since the 1990s for these two seats, they have voted far left candidates. Up until 2022, it was exclusively the Guyanese Socialist Party. Now, the Guyanese Socialist Party began to moderate its tone as it became more entrenched. Instead of calling for independence, it started to call just for autonomy. Yeah, so still operating as a part of France, but with more decisions over budget, finances, foreign policy. And that was not appealing to most people in French Guiana. So they have now moved to this new party, which is called the Movement for Social and Economic Emancipation. which won one of the two seats in the last election in 2022, which is calling for full independence and for actually for a socialist state in French Guiana. They have no real power, though. Two people out of, I'm not sure the exact number, but it's something like 80 or 90 people, who deputies who are in the French National Assembly. How are two people going to make any sort of change to benefit French Guiana? The other important thing is they are ruled by a prefect. They are still ruled by a French governor who decides everything. They are, for all intents and purposes, still a colony. It doesn't matter what France decides to call French Guiana, an overseas department. It's a colony. It exists nowadays for the space station, for the European Union and for France to operate its space facility. And the other side of this, as we mentioned, militarizing this part of South America and trying to essentially get a stake in the illegal commerce that is going on. What we said before was this interior region is really, it's still a frontier region, like the Wild West. Very little formal authority. As we mentioned, it's mostly Brazilian businesses that are cashing in on this part of the world, gold mines and all of that other illegal commerce. And of course, drug trafficking. This has become the other big lucrative part of French Guiana's economy. It is one of the major ports of exit for drugs heading out of South America and into Europe. In fact, last year alone, they caught close to 400 drug traffickers on planes and flights leaving Cayenne, going to Paris and Brussels. Just to give you an idea of how lucrative the drug trafficking industry is in French Guiana. The French have sent over the Foreign Legion. They have a permanent military facility in French Guiana. They're building a new maximum security prison. But there is a lot of speculation that the French militarization of Guiana is not so much about eradicating these illicit commercial webs. It's more so about controlling them. I'm not going to speculate with any sort of concrete proof or say anything conclusively, but there have been a number of scandals of French deputies, mainlander French deputies, being embroiled in drug trafficking or drug possession situations, circumstances, which has led to resignations. There are big questions about where a lot of the money for some of these French deputies comes from. We're talking, you know, these black networks of financial gains that are made through, at least in part, the drug trafficking in French Guiana. And we have to keep in mind, this is all happening with the knowledge of the prefect. If France wanted to, France could do much, much, much more to control the illicit flow of drugs, the gold mining, and all of this. France has a very large military, and it excels in this sort of counterinsurgency operation that would be required in French Guiana. The French Foreign Legion, for example, is notorious for its insurgency, its counterinsurgency efforts in the colonies, and now operating in still in parts of Africa in particular. So they could do more, but they don't. So that, I think that is very telling. And that also speaks to, you know, certain people in this administration, in the French government, who must have some sort of investment or some sort of interest in keeping this running. As I said, I think this is more a question of control than eradication. We do have tension. France has tensions with Brazil. Brazil and France have not always had good relations. They've been engaging in dialogue a lot more nowadays. But for example, the Lula government, which is much more assertive in its foreign policy and its sovereignty, has had issues with France, for example, over this new EU-Brazil farming agreement and meat importing agreement, which the Europeans agreed to and have now withdrawn their support for. And Macron was one of the ones who promised Brazil that this would go ahead. There's tension there. There's tension on the other side with Suriname, which, as we discussed, since independence has had a very negative relationship with the European powers, in particular the Dutch and of course, the French, who are their neighbours. And then, of course, we have to remember the people themselves of French Guiana. Now, if you looked at the statistics for French Guiana that France offers every year, you would think people in French Guiana are living in a first world country and first world conditions. This is because they deliberately mold and blend French Guiana's statistics with the rest of France's. So, of course, if French Guiana is essentially having French statistics, the statistics of someone living in Paris or another major French city, they're going to seem like they're living well. when you separate those statistics, which is really only done by groups like the United Nations, for example, not really by the French Statistics Bureau, you see the change. For example, the murder rate of mainland France is 1.1. Or this was a while ago. This is a decade ago. It was 1.1 per 100,000 people. Very low. French Guiana's murder rate about a decade ago was 13.3 per 100,000. So that is a murder rate that is 13 times mainland France's. It's higher than Martinique's, which is 2.7. It's higher than Guadeloupe's, which is 7.9, which is still very high. French Guiana has an obscene murder rate. The unemployment rate in French Guiana is 25%. For people under the age of 25, which is a majority of the population, it's a young population, is it about 40%? So there are huge social problems, not to mention, you know, with this murder rate, there is incredible violence taking place in the main urban centres, Cayenne, Kourou, related to drug trafficking, related to crime. And the French have done nothing to tangibly improve or develop French Guiana. There are still people, as we mentioned, people are calling for independence. The Guyanese Socialist Party moderated itself. In its place, we saw the Movement for Social and Economic Emancipation, which is now the most voted party as of the 2022 election in French Guiana, to elect the deputies. So what happened, of course, when you have all of this tension, all of these calls for independence, there's going to be unrest. And this burst open in 2017, where we saw the largest unrest probably in the history of French Guiana, tens of thousands of people. Some people said up to 50,000 people out of a population of 250,000, so huge numbers of people taking to the streets. And what started it, what prompted it, was the attempted privatization of a hospital. Hospital rates are already expensive. The entire country is expensive. The euro is the currency there. They import everything, so the cost is inflated, but the per capita income is 15,000 euros less than the French mainland. So they're paying more than mainland France for everything with 15,000 euros less per year. People are struggling to make ends meet. When you try to privatize the hospital, a public hospital, which was run by the Salvation Army, people just took to the streets. Their anger boiled over. What we saw was weeks and weeks and weeks of rioting. This rioting unrest, which was calling for improvements to the conditions of French Guiana. Some people were calling for independence. Others were calling for aid. There were people who were saying, give French Guiana 2.5 billion euros now so we can improve our services or else this won't end. Massive damage to the French mainlander economy. So those white French people who have come over to settle, a lot of people who work on the space station, for example, those Creoles, so those French descendant people, those families who have been in French Guiana for some time but are the white population, massive damage to their economic interests. Trade unions, of course, supporting the protesters. We had some of the protesters break into the space facility and take over. The space shuttles stopped their launches. France was losing hundreds of millions of dollars a week because of this, because of all the contracts that were now not being honoured. The international airport in Cayenne stopped functioning for the duration of these protests. Local politicians from the Guyanese Socialist Party supported the strike and supported the unrest, of course. And what we had was the French bringing in police, the gendarmerie, the special police, the military police, the French Foreign Legion, who were extremely brutal. There were deaths. There were several dozen deaths, hundreds of arrests. But the French government, the prefect, the governor, had to negotiate. So he met with the trade union leaders. He met with the Guyanese Socialist Party. After weeks of unrest, they agreed to $2.1 billion, in aid for French Guiana and a halt to the privatization. Now, the privatization stopped, but they have not yet actually given the entirety of the money that was promised in 2017. So That unrest is ongoing and it is still bubbling under the surface. Now, France has tried to find ways to continue to maintain its grip and reduce support for independence. There was a referendum on greater autonomy for French Guiana, which was ultimately voted down. So the population voted against autonomy from France. But much like the case of New Caledonia, they did the exact same thing. Purpose of this vote was to draw in those people that they knew would vote for them and then lead to a boycott of the majority of the population. So on the day itself, only 48% of the population voted. So less than half of French Guiana's population voted in the referendum. Of that, about 60 to 70% voted against. So they voted to maintain the relationship with France as it is. If we're talking about, you know, let's say 60% of less than half the population, we're really looking at about 25 to 30% of the population that voted to maintain the relationship with France. The rest of the population didn't vote, or they voted for more autonomy. That actually is not an indication of support for France. If anything, it shows that you've got a block of about 25 or 30% of the population, the white French, of course. There will be Afro-Guyanese people who, for various reasons, would want to maintain easy access to euros or you know, the commercial links to France. But you've got two-thirds of the population, at least, that wants more autonomy or that outright rejected France's referendum because they saw it for what it was. France continues to do these things to enrage the people in French Guiana. They put tariffs on Brazilian products, and Brazil, of course, reciprocated. So everything coming in from Brazil, which is one of the major importers, the major importer for Guyanese goods, everything is more expensive. It's more expensive for the Guyanese to sell to Brazil, and it's more expensive for the Guyanese to buy products coming in from Brazil.

0: crime, using French Guiana to transport drugs, weapons, other forms of illegal commerce, the gold mining. And France is only interested in using and abusing French Guiana. The history has shown they want to militarize it. It was first used for sugar money. Then it was used as a prison, tropical prison. Then it was used for the space station. And now it is used to control illicit commerce. That is what the French use Guiana for. The unrest is still there. There are still protests organized by unions, nothing on the scale of what happened in 2017. But the people, when they have their chances to vote, they vote for those parties that are seeking independence or that are seeking autonomy. They are not voting for the pro-French party. There is a pro-French party, yeah, linked to the center-right and the right in Paris, but they never win because no one actually really seriously believes in their project. The people of Guiana, French Guiana, sooner or later, they will be free from France. This is the case with the other French colonies today. New Caledonia has had some of the most violent unrest and French repression we've seen in modern history. French Guiana in 2017 was the same. Things have only gotten worse since then, mind you. And we'll wait and see, but at some point or other, the wishes of the majority of the people in French Guiana, which is independence, we have seen that throughout their history, that will become a reality. How long that takes is an open question. As we've seen, France has its ways, yeah, of deceiving the people there, of managing to hold on to control. But if there is any one overseas colony of France that hates the French the most and that hates and resents this colonization the most, it is French Guiana. There is New Caledonia and there is French Guiana. Now, the French have managed to actually almost turn the Kanaks, the indigenous people of New Caledonia, into a minority. They have not had the same success with French Guiana. The majority of people are still Afro-Guyanese. Yeah, and there is still an indigenous population and there is that socialist tradition. And they have neighbors that would help. They have Brazil. Brazil would be open to supporting an independent French Guiana. They don't make statements as such, but, you know, for example, the Brazilian Workers' Party would most definitely work with an independent Guiana. Suriname would definitely work with an independent French Guiana. Guiana has economic opportunities if it were to become independent. New Caledonia is an island in the middle of the ocean. That's a bit more difficult. But when you're a mainland South American country, potential country, with these neighbors, yeah, in the right conditions, French Guiana could thrive as an independent South American country. And it has a beautiful and unique culture and political tradition, the trade unions and all of that, that would really be conducive to developing French Guiana and benefiting the everyday people.
1: And that was the second part of a two-part interview on French Guiana in South America with Dr. Sasha Gillies-Lekakis.
2: Because the Palestinian fight isn't just the Palestinians' fight, it's all our fight, because it's a fight not just about land, it's about a fight for freedom.
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And that was a repeat of last week's Tuesday home time. You can catch Jan for this week's edition from 4 to 5:30pm this afternoon here on 3CR Community Radio. But stay tuned, because coming up next is Lost in Science.

0: Hello and welcome to Lost in Science. It is, what is it? Science on the radio. That's what it is. I think I can answer my own question there. Where we just talk about what's going on and give you some brain entertainment for your mind holes. Joining me this week, as always, is the lovely Stu.
1: Good day, evening, afternoon, morning, whenever you might be listening to this.
0: Yes, hello, Stu. And Stu, what have you got for us this fine week?
1: So I was talking to Nicola Sockhill, who is a researcher who looks at the impacts of urban vegetation on humans and on the environment. One of the things that you might notice in urban vegetation, which is largely managed, you're talking about parkland and things like that, is that we have lots of open space grassy areas and lots of trees. And that's kind of all there is. That's what parks are. But their research has been focusing on if that is actually the best way to have vegetation. So I talked to Nicola about what's wrong with the parks we have, what could we do better, and how can we improve basically biodiversity outcomes by designing the parks differently, and how that can also have direct psychological effects on the humans who also use those parks as well.
0: Now, as remiss of me, I forgot to mention also on the show is the ineffable Lyndon Ashcroft. How are you?
2: I'm good, thanks, Chris. How are you? How's your mind hole?
0: It is full of water, I feel, at the moment.
1: Leaking like a sieve?
2: Yeah, I don't know. Yeah. Leaking like a sieve or dripping.
0: Maybe I could have a bath in it and then jump out of the bath and yell.
2: Archimedes! No, I'm joking. No. Thanks for the setup. No, we are, of course, also going to talk this week about the Eureka Awards that were handed out in Sydney on the 3rd of September. These are the Oscars of Australian science, where amazing scientific leaders, mentors, projects, and researchers are celebrated. So I thought we could do a bit of a roll call and a big congratulations to some of the incredible scientists across Australia. Yeah.
0: I like to think of them as the Logies of Australian science. We also, I think we used to call them the Archies, didn't we, on Lost in Science?
1: We have called them the Archies in honour of Archimedes.
0: Yeah, hasn't caught on.
1: No. But should we go for Archies, the Archies? Because you're not supposed to pronounce it that way. Anyway.
0: We've got some parks and shrubs, and we've got some prizes and
1: lots of science.
0: On with the show.

0: What are you onto? Anything of interest to the scientific community?
1: Together, you and I are going to make the greatest single contribution to science since the creation of fire!
2: It's a big scientific experiment. What do I know?
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4: So if you spend too much time online, someone might tell you to go out and touch grass and get out into the natural world for a little while. You've been sitting at your computer too long. And obviously, green spaces in urban areas are very important and certainly have an influence on all sorts of things, including, you know, real estate prices and the quality of life of the people who live in areas with parks. With me on the show this week, I have Dr. Nicola Sockhill, who has recently been working on a paper about urban parkland and doing research on what sort of designs for urban parks are the most beneficial. Thanks for joining us on Lost in Science, Nicola.
5: Thank you very much for having me.
4: So just briefly, what's your background of research? How did you get into this field of research?
5: I've had a long and winding career history, which led me into a few different careers. But more recently, I started doing a science degree at the University of Queensland with a major in zoology. And as I progressed through, it was evident that I really enjoyed research and wanted to pursue that. So as my interest developed and I progressed through my education career, I started doing an honours research project, which is all about how people interact with nature. And then after that, I progressed into doing a PhD, which was a bit more focused on how urban green spaces can support both people and animals.
4: So obviously, you know, urban green space gets a lot of attention for, especially for things like climate change mitigation and how much canopy cover we have to, you know, shade the city streets and all of that sort of thing. That's not really the focus of your research. I mean, a lot of people have done a lot of work on canopy cover and things like that, but you were looking at urban parkland as the focus of your research. So what was the main point of looking into urban parks?
5: Yeah, that's a really nice way to frame what I do, actually, because there is a lot of work that goes into the area of tree cover or canopy cover, as you put it, general green around the city, but there wasn't all that much research into the layers of vegetation that are present in parks or elsewhere in a city. So my research really hones in on the missing mid-story, as we put it. So the vegetation that's present or not present between around 1 to 10 meters in our parks. And that's a field of research that doesn't really have all that much literature to support it, even though some of us, especially people who work in this sort of space, might intuitively know that there's a difference between just having canopy trees and having all of that complex vegetation to fill in the gap between the ground and the canopy. But it's something that we really thought would be a good place to put our efforts into actually doing more research to support the benefits of having that complex vegetation.
4: What are the main features of the majority of urban parks that you've looked at? What are the design features of those parks and why were they designed in the way they've been designed?
5: Most of the parks in urban cities in Australia and globally as well are sort of centered around the amenity for people, which often consists of large open grassy areas and some shade trees, which are often sort of dotted around the outside or maybe sprinkled throughout the center. But the way that they're laid out are primarily based on historical influences, which don't ring true anymore. So back in the Industrial Revolution, when cities were becoming bigger and bigger, when people first started designing parks, they incorporated them in a way that met the aesthetic ideals of the time, so really manicured type of appearances. That was sort of backed up by some of the historical beliefs around how humans evolved. So historically, it was believed that people evolved in savanna type of spaces, which is, again, the wide open grassy spaces with dotted canopy trees sort of sprinkled throughout. But both of those things have been challenged. So in more recent research, we've found that people actually prefer the complexity of vegetation or more of a naturalistic type of landscape in their parklands. The manicured appearance of the 1800s is no longer the preferred way to view a space. And also some other research about historical human evolution has sort of challenged that savanna theory, and it's become evident more recently through more recent theories that people actually evolved in sort of like a patchwork of forested and savanna type of areas. So those historical reasons that parks are laid out the way that they are, those traditional park features that we all recognize are no longer ringing true, and that's why we think that should be challenged.
4: So was the thinking that people had some sort of innate tendency to prefer savanna environments, and that's why they made people happy because they were this evolutionary memory that we had of where we'd evolved as a species?
5: That's exactly right. And when the parks were first designed back in the Industrial Revolution, I don't think that theory of evolution was in existence. It was a bit too early in the scheme of things, but post hoc researchers and architects of outdoor areas have sort of used that to back up some of the reasons why these parks are laid out how they are and
4: So they're sort
5: supported
4: of
5: some of these.
4: retrofitting the ideas to the existing parks.
5: Yeah, that's exactly right.
4: So that savanna layout having very low ground cover plants, lawns and turf and grasses, and then trees. And obviously there's a lot of other different sizes and shapes and forms of plants that exist. And those being left out, is there a psychological impact of that? Did you find anything like that?
5: Yeah, definitely. The more complex the vegetation, the more benefit it has for people. It can support people's health and well-being in a whole range of different ways. It can reduce anxiety and depression. It can lower stress hormones. It can even help if you have an injury or an illness, it can help you to recover faster. So as people are spending more and more time in cities and more people are moving to cities, it's really important that we have that complex nature there to help give us some of these benefits.
4: So it's not just the open space, and it's not just that it's not a paved area. It's actually the complexity of the environment gives benefits to people in their
5: Yeah,
4: own
5: that's
4: well-being.
5: exactly right. Yeah.
4: Are there any other benefits, environmental benefits to having complex vegetation in urban parklands?
5: Definitely. Complex vegetation is imperative for a number of different species in urban areas. There is a really strong correlation between the number of species present. Some of my specific research was about birds and insects, and there's a relationship between the number of species present and the complexity of the vegetation. So it's really evident overall that more species can be supported by complex vegetation as opposed to open grassy spaces. There's also some specific reasons. So, for example, birds really like to build their nests in the complex vegetation. They shelter from predators or from the heat. It's really hot in most of the cities in Australia, and these animals need somewhere to cool down, especially in the middle of summer. They also forage for food, and the whole ecosystem within a complexly vegetated area is much more, well, complex and can support a wide range of animals. So insects feel safer and can proliferate there, and therefore the birds can also exist because they're eating some of these insects as well. And it sort of just all snowballs into a much healthier ecosystem.
4: So I guess with the more different vegetation types, you've got different species, which means there's different food sources for different insects, and therefore the insects become food sources for birds and lizards and other things like that. It's really interesting to think about it that way. And I know certainly where I live in this, well, near the city of Melbourne, they have looked at diversity of their tree plantings for many years and tried to increase the number of different species they were planting as trees in the landscape. But they haven't, as far as I know, focused on the complexity of the vegetation. While they have increased the diversity of the species, they haven't looked at the diversity of the structure that they're putting in. So we're still looking at street trees and parks that are designed in that traditional method that you mentioned. Now, as far as another very practical aspect of urban landscape management, if I can put it that way, is that people say, oh, yes, but if we have more complex plantings of plants in these urban parklands, it won't be as easy as just mowing the lawn and getting out the whippersnipper. So is that a factor in that you took into account when you're looking at this?
5: Yeah, definitely. And that's something that it's actually quite counterintuitive. So it seems like it would be more simple to send out someone on a mower and whippersnipper just to quickly nip down the grass, especially in the summer months, especially up here in Queensland, grass grows quite quickly. But it actually turns out to be, they're always out there. Every second week, there's a mower in the park near my place. But it turns out to be quite a huge investment by councils to do all this maintenance for the more traditional, wide open grassy spaces. There's also things that have to be done in some of the more manicured parks. I've seen some specifically in Melbourne where they're pulling out the bulbs of these exotic flowering plants that need to be replaced every so many months, and that's quite an expense to send someone out to do that frequently. But in contrast, if you have some native vegetation or even some non-native vegetation that's forming all these complex layers, it's quite easy just to let it grow and do its thing and do some pruning, but not to the extent of pulling them out and spending a lot of money to do that. So it can actually be a lot cheaper to maintain. Some maintenance does actually have to go into it. Of course, you can't just let it run free and take over the city, but it can be a lot cheaper than sending a horde of people out on their mowers every few weeks in summer.
4: Sure. One of the other issues which I hear people talk about is that you might get more, say, poisonous, venomous snakes or something like that living in these environments. There's more places for them to hide and jump out and bite people. Is that actually likely, or is that just something that people are naturally concerned about? But is it a justified concern?
5: It's a valid concern, but it's largely unjustified. And there are ways that it can be mitigated for as well. So snakes are a big one. A lot of people don't like snakes, especially the venomous kind that we have over here. But there are ways that you can stop that human-wildlife interaction from happening or keep it from happening in close quarters. So some of the things we recommend are including signage, especially in areas where snakes and other potentially dangerous animals are likely to be. You can also do things like creating sort of like a buffer zone between where people might actually be physically walking, for example, along a path, and where the vegetation actually is, so people can see if there was a snake that was going to be coming out, which, as a side note, they often don't. Snakes are more scared of us than we are of them, as is commonly said. But
4: I've
5: you can
4: always been
5: create.
4: told I've always been told that, but as I said, I'm pretty scared of snakes, so they must be really scared.
5: They're really scared. They really are. They'll only attack if they're really, really cornered, if it's a last defense. But that's an aside. There are other things that you can do, like just general education pieces, some signage around to say, to explain to people what sort of species might be present and sort of explain some of these things, like keep your distance and you'll be completely fine. There's also things that you can do in terms of including lighting to make sure everyone's well lit, so there's no chance encounters that the person might not be interested in.
4: Yeah, and I mean, I guess if, as you're saying, most of the wildlife is trying to avoid people, with this extra vegetation cover, they've got more places to hide from us. So that's probably a good thing.
5: Absolutely right. That's a really good point.
4: So look, that it sounds really interesting. It is kind of counterintuitive, as you say, that it may actually be cheaper to have these complex layers of vegetation. But it is really interesting that people seem to get more psychological benefit the more interest there is in the parklands.
5: That's right. And just to add to that point from before, the more there is some research that the more biodiversity there is, so the more different types of species, the more benefit you can get as well, and the more that people enjoy that nature. So it sort of compounds when, to your point from before, when there's more plant species, there's more insect species, and there's more bird species, and so on and so on. And then all of that combined creates a really, really good synergistic benefit for people who might be in that space.
4: I mean, if you put it that way, it does seem a little bit more obvious that the more biodiversity you provide, the more gets created by putting it there in the first place. All right. Well, I think we're running out of time, so I'd just like to thank you for joining us on the show, Nicola. It's really interesting research, and it kind of backs up what I sort of already suspected, but it's good to have some scientific research to back it up as well.
5: Absolutely. And thank you so much for having me here. I really enjoy talking about this research and chatting to you. So thanks.
4: No worries. Thanks again.
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0: Welcome back. You are listening to Lost in Science, and we wanted to round out the show today with a bit of a round of applause for the winners of the Eureka Prizes this year. The Eureka Prize, of course, the Oscars or the Logies of Australian science, depending on who you are, celebrates incredible research and teams, as well as leadership and mentoring that is done around Australia to keep Australian science vibrant and tip-top, basically. There's way too many for us to cover in the remaining few minutes of the show. So, boys, I thought we could just pick our favourites to discuss. And I want to go first because the winners that I wanted to give a particular shout out to are the Marine Heatwave Forecast Team from CSIRO and the Bureau of Meteorology. This year, they won the New South Wales Department of Climate Change, Energy and the Environment and Water Eureka Prize for Environmental Research. So this is a prize for environmental research. And this team developed an operational forecast for marine heatwaves. So you know that we generally think of heatwaves, we think about them in the atmosphere, we think about heat that humans are experiencing. But in the last 10 to 15 years, there's been an explosion of occurrence and also research about marine heatwaves. This is when you get a really warm blob of ocean water that has the potential to bleach coral, to cause big impacts in the ecosystems in these various regions of the ocean. And this team have worked for the last 5 years to develop a warning system. So now, if you go to the Bureau of Meteorology's website, you will see heat wave warnings, but you can also see marine heat wave forecasts as well, which has really big useful impacts for fisheries and for other communities that live on the coast and rely on coastal health for their survival. So a huge congratulations to that team. I know a couple of them personally, and they've been working really hard on this. So very well deserved.
1: Well, I wanted to give a shout out to one that caught my eye was Associate Professor Helen Patterson from the University of Sydney, who was awarded the Eureka Prize for Excellence in Forensic Science. What she worked on is basically the effect of abuse and coercive control on victim survivors and how it affects their memory. And that essentially that, you know, if you remember it's kind of a single event, you might remember some of the details of the event. But when there's a pattern of abuse, essentially, then people tend to more remember the pattern and the typical behavior rather than the fine details of it. And that's how the memory works in such situations. And you know, this can lead to then, of course, problems in court cases when people say, oh, you didn't get the details exactly right. The defense might say details weren't exactly right, therefore the whole thing's in question. But what Helen Patterson's work shows is that's not how memory works. So it's got the potential for opening up the better understanding of the effect of domestic and family violence on victim survivors, and hopefully better treatment in the courts and by the legal system, essentially.
2: Interesting angle on forensic science there too, which is, you know, usually think of people taking swabs and running around with gloves and lab coats on, but it's actually a much broader field than what we usually think of. The one that I think jumped out to me was the Australian Infectious Diseases Research Centre Eureka Prize for Infectious Diseases Research. It was actually awarded to researchers from Monash University and the Alfred Hospital who were looking at bacterial vaginosis. And this is a condition which affects women primarily, which has long been kind of dismissed as an imbalance of vaginal bacteria and therefore a problem that a woman has to deal with clearing up herself by rebalancing her vaginal microbiome. But researchers have discovered and shown clearly that the condition is not actually an imbalance of bacteria. It is a sexually transmissible bacteria which causes bacterial vaginosis. So they've basically said that treating the male partners of women who get affected by this problem is a very effective way of removing it from being a problem in the first place. I think, you know, fellas, get out there and wash your bits a bit more carefully would probably solve a lot of problems. Dr. Erica Plummer, Dr. Lenka Vodskril, and Professor Katrina Bradshaw accepted the prize, and there was other people involved, obviously. It's a great step forward when someone says, hey, this is actually caused by something. It's not you, it's him. It's a great finding.
0: The only other one I wanted to highlight is probably the gold Logie of the Eurekas, which is the Eureka Prize for Scientific Research. And this year it was awarded to Professor Georgina Long, who's at the University of Sydney and with the Melanoma Institute Australia. Now, this is probably like the most prestigious prize in the Eureka Awards. And Georgina is a former Australian of the Year. She's done amazing work on melanoma and skin health and skin cancer. And I do believe when she received the award, she was on sabbatical doing research in Europe, and she gave her acceptance speech, but she wasn't allowed to talk about her most exciting research because it isn't quite published yet. I do believe there's some research that she's got coming out really soon that is about some kind of melanoma vaccine, which when that does come out, I'm sure we'll be seeing a lot more of Professor Long, who's already done some amazing things, but to receive this award as well is another shiny thing to put on her shiny things cabinet, which I'm sure is already very full. But huge congratulations to her.

0: And that is all we have time for this week on Lost in Science. Thank you for joining us in Getting Lost. 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
2: Hello and welcome to the Radioactive Show. Barb Flick was the director of the Alice Springs-based Institute for Aboriginal Development and a core member of the Alice Springs Peace Group that organised the 1987 convergence on Pine Gap, calling for the closure not only of Pine Gap, but of bases right across the Asia Pacific as a first step towards the demilitarisation and decolonisation of the entire region. Today we're bringing you part of a speech delivered by Ungi Barb Flick, a Gomeroi, Uwaliai and Bigambul woman, for a workshop on US imperial power projection from Northern Australia as part of the Close Pine Gap Sacred Land Back Convergence held over the 18th to 20th of July in Alice Springs.
3: I say to you, Yamadian, hello, family. Yamamilia. Hello, friends. We're reclaiming all of the things that were taken from us, and that's my language. I can now sing in language to my 11 great-grandchildren. So a bit of history. The British, as we all know, brutally colonised our country and introduced their laws from England. And my dad often talked to me about what this meant to him, what the loss of our traditional lands and our language and other things. And when my sister interviewed Dad a long time ago, he said this: I saw things as being like a jigsaw puzzle. Well, that's my culture, see? See, it is all laid out in one big puzzle and it's all put together. It's all there. The way I look at my culture, it would always be there. Stayed there until over 200 years ago. Then a big whirlwind came along. That is the white people. Scattered them and blew our culture all to pieces. And now here we are trying to pick up all those little pieces and trying to put it all back together. And which in my lifetime we won't. But you've got to practice, get it and hold it. And in the end, nobody took our country. It's still here and we're still walking on our country. I'm showing you this map because all of our nations on that map never colonised any of our neighbours. Europe at the same time as Cook landed here, were having wars with the French and Germans and cutting off the heads of the kings and queens. And what a brutal, brutal people. Not like us at all. The killing started on the East Coast, where I was born and grew up. Massacres took place across our lands. Outside of the country town where I spent my early childhood with my bargee, my grandmother, an estimated 400 people at Hospital Creek were slaughtered. Dawn raids was a favourite tactic of the British military. And when I go back to that place and sit in the quiet, I can hear the horses thundering across the plains, 400 people waking up, making fires, getting food together. The sound of gunfire breaking the silence around them. Our unarmed men stood their ground, their weapons useless against guns and sabres. Men, women and children were shot, their bodies slashed by the swords of these yelling wonders. My language, wonder, means white man, white ghosts. But the killings have never stopped. More than 600 of our people have died in custody since the Royal Commission produced their final report in 1991. Our children from the age of 10, as people have told you, are seen as threats to white Australia and taken from their families, their lands and their culture today, this day. The images from the Dondale Juvenile Detention Centre still chills me to the bones. We are now subjected to land alienation, genocide, foreign diseases, and now we wear the culture of the British like a second skin. We're second class citizens in our homelands. Until I was 16 years old and a referendum was conducted in 1967 to change the constitution of this country, I was not even counted as a person living in Australia. I was awarded the state, as were my parents, my grandparents, my great-great-grandparents, and all of the people who came before us. Australia had severe restrictions on our civil rights, our movements, our wages, the very act of getting married, the custody of our own children. My mother was taken at the age of 14. And now our lands are used by successive Australian governments to engage in the killings of people all over the world. And their lust for killing machines are used to blow to pieces the bodies of babies, children, parents, grandparents, before the eyes of those children. And I just cry for what they are witnessing. The so-called joint facility at Pine Gap, illegally built on unceded Arrernte land, is very much part of the technology that allows this to continue to happen. HMAS Stirling in Western Australia is located on Whadjuk Noongar land, and it's the largest naval base in Australia, particularly for hosting joint exercises and operations with the Americans. The Royal Australian Air Force Base at Tyndall on Noongar land is used for joint training exercises with the US, particularly for air operations. Darwin City, the land of the Larrakia, hosts US Marine Corps rotations, Gammon, as part of the Force Posture Initiative, enhancing joint training and readiness. The Australian Defence Force Academy in Canberra, on the land of Ngunnawal people, collaborates in education and training for military personnel between the US and Australia. But these facilities are part of a broader network of defence cooperation, enhancing the military capabilities and strategic partnerships between the US and Australia. Southeast Asia and the Pacific is a key to our national security. The biggest threat to our national security is the United States of America. Our government is still relying on the US alliance to address the threat of a Chinese invasion. But Konya Nalaja, Australia has been left exposed and unprepared. In 1901, the Australian government introduced legislation called the Immigration Restriction Act, the White Australia Policy, which was not only aimed mainly at Asia, but at us, Terra Nullius. A friend of mine did a cartoon of Cook sailing into Bidjigal country, Botany Bay, with his telescope, you know, looking around and say, oh, there's nobody here. And our people standing on the foreshore saying, he should have gone to Specsavers. Dennis Doherty, who began his peace activism right here in Alice Springs in the 1980s, and alongside his much-loved and recently deceased partner, Hannah Middleton, has been at the forefront of organising the Australian Anti-Basis Campaign over the past 40 years. And he wrote in the Sydney Morning Herald recently. He's based in Sydney, so if you come from Sydney, join the Anti-Basis Campaign. He said, China has been blasted for testing a missile in the Pacific, while the Australian government has been stitching up agreements with small Pacific nations that are obviously meant to challenge Chinese presence in the region. He goes on to say, at the same time, Australia continues to send patrols to the South China Sea and takes part in military exercises with the USA. This Australian colony, which it remains today, is in cahoots with the media and the government, and they don't always report a balanced view of any threat to Australia. The fact that we host American facilities on our lands and buying second-hand submarines makes us a threat. America doesn't really have all that much interest in our region, but Australia has a lot to lose by engaging with them. Europeans have used the Pacific as a testing ground for their military arsenal, and it continues today, as Sister Sue Hazeldine would have spoken to you about in her presentation. Talk to Sue, she is brilliant. Proud to call her my sister. Between 1952, I was born in 1951, and 1963, the United Kingdom conducted 12 major nuclear tests in Australia at the Montebello Islands, Emu Field, and Maralinga, alongside hundreds of minor trials causing long-term environmental and health impacts. People here in Central Australia will know who I'm talking about when I mention the name Yummy Lester, a Yungadara man from the area now known as the AP Lands in the northwest of South Australia, and a great Aboriginal leader. As a chair of Pitjantjatjara Council in 1983, it was our friend Yemi who accepted the title to Uluru, which was returned to Aboriginal control by the Governor General. I love Yemi's speech at that time in the media when the people were going crazy. We wouldn't take Uluru away. And Yemi said, "Have a good look at Uluru today, because tomorrow Aboriginal people are going to take it away. You won't see it anymore." But those who were at Uluru that day know that Yemi could not see the beautiful and very sacred Uluru, which he was standing right in front of. Because on the 15th of October 1953, he was blinded by a black mist which crossed his family's country from the south. After the mist passed, of course, his family's camp experienced sudden deaths, outbreaks of skin rashes, vomiting, and a whole lot of sickness. The US conducted 23 nuclear tests in the Pacific at Bikini Atoll and the Marshall Islands. Between 1946 and 1996, the United States, Great Britain and France conducted over 300 nuclear tests across Australia and the Pacific. The Indigenous peoples of Australia and the Pacific suffered, and many still suffer today, the impacts of these so-called trials, tests and experiments. I often wonder when decisions made about, oh, we can do it here because there's nobody here. And I think, nothing here, nothing but 100,000 years of family, culture, tradition, law. But they see it as empty land. And they probably will when they start thinking about whether they're going to dump the nuclear waste after they get their second-hand subs.
2: 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Today we're bringing you just part of a wonderful presentation by Gomeroi Uwaliai and Bigambul leader Ungibab Flick at the Pine Gap Peace Convergence on Sunday, 19th of July in Alice Springs.
3: Allow me now to just reflect for a moment on the post-World War II period, when the British and Australian governments were happily developing and exploding nuclear weapons on Aboriginal lands and on Aboriginal people here in Central Australia. At that very same time, to the north of this continent, the world was being changed. Please, people here, it's now your job and your responsibility to have an impact on changing this world. Big task, but we've always had big tasks. We were being murdered on our lands taken. You've got a big task. At that very same time, to the north, the world was being changed. The British and Dutch colonial powers were being expelled from their colonies in what is today Indonesia, Pakistan, India, Bangladesh, Myanmar, and Ceylon, today Sri Lanka. In 1954, the French were being militarily defeated and expelled from Vietnam, and then got themselves involved in a brutal war of revolution in Algeria that they eventually lost in 1962. I could go on listing countries in Africa and the Middle East that gained their independence during those years. Australia and the Australian government and the American government were so unashamedly focused on Europe, Britain, that they seemed to have been unaware that around half of the world's population were throwing off the chains of colonisation. And by God, did Australia miss an opportunity. Because as a great French West Indian psychiatrist, political philosopher, Nadi colonial theorist, Franz Omar Fanon wrote, "The colonised were in full swing, decolonising the colonisers." In 1955, a conference was held not so far from Australia's northern coast in West Java, in the city of Bandung. Representatives of 29 countries gathered at this historic meeting, but Australia was not there. There were mainly representatives from Africa, Southern and Southeast Asia. They had come together at the urging of President Sukarno, the leader of the new nation of Indonesia, and Indian Prime Minister Nehru, Egypt's Nasser, and China's Zhou Enlai. They attended, as did freedom fighters from newly emerging African nations. And Australia was not there. And their common goal was to support each other in achieving control of their own countries, dismantling the structures of colonisation, and charting a new path in the world that was not subject to the dictates of Britain, America, or the Soviet Union. It was where the non-aligned movement was formed to challenge the dominance of the old colonial powers. And Australia wasn't there. It was in every sense a birth of what they saw as a new world order, based on 10-point declaration on world peace and cooperation and a unified condemnation of colonialism. And Australia wasn't there. Now, much has happened to break down the hopes, plans and dreams articulated at that momentous conference in Bandung in 1955. But what a sliding doors opportunity for Australia to reach out to our near neighbours and agree to travel together into a new future. But Australia wasn't there. Australia's relationship with Southeast Asia and the Pacific Islands is tenuous at best. It's been changed, challenges remain, and I think about what kind of future Australia should help build with our Pacific neighbours into a peaceful future. Australia, Indonesia and the Pacific Islands are connected by geography. We share the same ocean, the same region, and many of the same risks. From Sumatra to Papua New Guinea, Solomon Islands, Vanuatu, Fiji, Samoa, Tonga, Kiribati, Tuvalu, Nauru, Cook Islands, and the Philippines. The Pacific is central to Australia's place in the world. It's not just a strategic map. It is a human region of communities, languages, faiths, traditions, and identities. I actually think Australia's current approach in the Pacific is interesting and not all negative. Although Albanese, you know, scare campaign, the yellow peril is coming to get us, so we better muscle up. I don't think he's all that sincere about what he's doing, but it's certainly a response to China's interest in our region. But history is not always simple. Pacific countries rightly expect to be treated as sovereign nations, not as extensions of Australia's interests. The relationship works best when Australia listens, respects Pacific leadership, and recognises that the Pacific is not merely our backyard. It is a region of independent countries with their own priorities, their own diplomacy, and their own vision of the future. I love the fact that Pacific Island leaders have demanded and that Australia has shown proper respect in recent negotiations. Although in some of the 2050 strategy for the Blue Pacific continent, which is part of the document that's supposed to guide our relationship between our, I can't say our, I'm not an Australian. I'm Gomeroi, Uluroi, Bigumbal. It gives the region a long-term framework for peace, prosperity, resilience and cooperation. That's what they say. And that matters because Pacific leaders have made clear that regionalisation should be Pacific-led. Australia's role should be to support that regional agenda, not dominate it. Using the language of family also creates expectations. A family relationship is not transactional. It cannot be built only on aid announcements, security agreements, or political speeches. It requires trust, humility, consistency, and honesty. Strange concept. When Australia listens well, shows up in difficult times, and supports Pacific priorities, the idea of family can have real meaning. When Australia appears to ignore Pacific concerns, especially on climate change, the language can sound hollow. So I talk a lot about our present relationships around trade and development and other things within the region. Low-lying states now, such as Tuvalu, Kiribati, Marshall Islands and many more, face threats from sea level rises. Coastal erosion, stronger storms. For Pacific peoples, and I include the Torres Strait Islanders, losing land means losing burial grounds, sacred places, traditional livelihoods and identity. Australia, of course, has increased its climate engagement with the region while it still supports the mining of fossil fuels, which pour out their carbon load to exacerbate rather than diminish climate change. This is also where Australia faces its greatest credibility challenge. Pacific countries judge Australia not only by what it funds overseas, but what it does at home and what it exports. Australia, as other people would have told you here, remains a major fossil fuel exporter. And many Pacific leaders and communities want stronger global action to phase down emissions. If Australia wants to be seen as a genuine partner, it must show that its domestic climate policy, energy transition and international diplomacy match the urgency Pacific nations feel every day. It also means respecting Pacific leadership in global climate negotiations. The Pacific has been one of the world's strongest moral voices on climate change, and we're proud of them for doing that. Australia should continue to amplify that voice, never to dilute it. It also means understanding that for many Pacific leaders,

0: Australia's relationship with the Pacific Islands is not without challenges. The first challenge is trust. Hard thing for us to do. They have broken so many promises. Pacific countries remember when Australia has not listened well, when aid has been tied too closely to Australian priorities, or when climate policy has fallen short of Pacific expectations. Trust is built slowly and can be damaged quickly. The second challenge is respect for sovereignty. Unfortunately, Australia has a poor record in this regard. The biggest example of this is their failure to recognise that we, First Nations of this land, have sovereign rights, which comes directly from our land. I'm sovereign to my country. I'm not sovereign to all these other countries. They are sovereign to their country. So when we talk about our sovereignty, it's linked to our land, our Mother Earth that nurtures, gives us law, protection, medicine, food. So end the agreement with the US and close down their operations at Pine Gap and their joint facilities that tie them to the United States and return the land to their owners, the Yarrandu people in this case. So what should Australia do to strengthen its relationship with the Pacific Islands? Firstly, Australia should listen, not lead. The Pacific has its own regional agenda, including the 2050 strategy that the Blue Pacific Continent, which is a regional framework adopted by the Pacific Islands Forum, to assert collective agency over the Pacific Ocean. So in conclusion, I'll say that I feel it's really important for us to be not only working to close down these facilities, but to strengthen our relationship and create a Pacific, meaning peaceful ocean, within our own region, to respect sovereignty, to come to some sort of agreement with us that will include compensation and reparations so that we can reclaim what they have lost. It's about geography, but it's also about identity. It's about security, but also about dignity. The Pacific is not a passive region waiting for Australia's attention. It is a region of leaders, communities and cultures that have been shaping global debates on climate, oceans, resilience and sovereignty. Australia's task is not to speak for the Pacific, but to stand with it. In the end, Australia's future and the Pacific's future are connected. We share an ocean, a region, and many of the same hopes, peace, resilience, opportunity, and dignity for the generations to come. The question is not whether Australia and the Pacific Islands matter to each other. They do. The real question is whether Australia can be the kind of neighbour the Pacific deserves. Respectful, reliable, humble, and ready to act.
1: 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The Hayes family demands are: 1, the land back that's been taken from us; 2, that the base be moved; 3, to be compensated for all the years the base has occupied our country without our consent; and 4, that the families in Gaza be compensated for all the lives lost there. 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There's the opportunity to learn more about Pine Gap, AUKUS, and the expansion of the

0: military and nuclear industries on this continent. The Conference Against Nuclear and Militarism will be held in Schoolhouse Studios in Coburg over the weekend of the 30th of October to 1st of November. Find canam.2026 on Instagram. That's canam.2026. Across the weekend of September 19th to 21st, there's events planned in every state and territory to celebrate the International Day of Peace and to demand the end to war and AUKUS. 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The Peace Walkers Against AUKUS are on their way from Port Augusta to Port Adelaide. 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
1: Three CR would like to acknowledge the Kulin Nation, true owners, caretakers, and custodians of the land from which we broadcast. 3CR pays respect to elders past and present of the Kulin Nation. We recognise their unceded sovereignty.
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5: Good morning and welcome to Tuesday Breakfast on Tuesday, the 15th of September 2026. And thank you to the Radioactive Show, 3CR's national program on nuclear peace and energy issues. And in the studio with me today, we've got Julia. Good morning.
1: Good morning, Juliet. How's it going?
5: Yeah, pretty good. I feel like, it's just the two of us at the moment, which is exciting. We've got Fung away on a camp, which is cool. And, how's your week been so far?
1: Yeah, pretty good. On the weekend, I had my grandpa's 90th birthday.
5: Oh.
1: So that was very cool and sweet. Yeah, it was nice.
5: What did you do for the party?
1: We just went out for dinner, which was very, it was fun.
5: Yeah.
1: Yes. And then I also had another party where you had to dress up as an object.
5: Very
1: good. Which was
5: good.
1: Very interesting as well.
5: Yeah.
1: Yes. How was your week?
5: It was good. It was sort of a party, but it was like during the day. It was a fundraiser for my football club.
1: Nice.
5: Which is called Bonanza Day. They did have a bull there, the ones that you ride.
1: Okay.
5: I did go on it, but I think I did better last year. I'm really scared about like falling off and like hurting myself.
1: Yeah.
5: And so I'm not very like, I don't really persevere to try to stay on. I just like
1: let it go. Yeah. It's actually really hard.
5: It's really hard. Had to throw a football like at a target while you were on the ball. So they added a layer of complexity.
1: Oh, okay.
5: Yeah. But my friend who designed this game, she was sick, so she didn't get to do it.
1: Oh, damn.
5: Yeah.
1: Damn.
5: But yes, that was my Saturday. And then I rode to Altona Beach on Sunday.
1: Oh, that's really nice.
5: Yeah, it was really pretty. It was a little bit too challenging. You know, when you can like ride far on the way there and then you realize you've gone too far, and that's kind of what happened.
1: Yeah, fair enough. Wow. Yeah, that's the thing, isn't it? Like getting there is always fun, and then it's like the way back. It's like,
5: The last 45 minutes, I was like, why did I do this to myself? This was so stupid.
1: So true.
5: Anyway, but we've got a really jam-packed show for you guys today.
1: Mm-hmm.
5: Starting off at 7:15, we're going to listen to two of the speakers from an event that took place at Balam Balam Place in Brunswick. And it was a discussion about the historic 1986 nurses' strike in Victoria. So we're going to hear a speech by Irene Bolger, who was a registered nurse for 20 years and first worked at the Australian Nursing and Midwifery Federation before being elected secretary. And then we're going to speak at 7:30 to Ali, who's a CPSU delegate and bargaining rep, who's going to be chatting to us about a recent strike action that took place at the Arts Centre, as well as the rally that took place at Hamer Hall on Friday as well. And, yeah, we're going to talk about that broader issue of fighting for fair pay at the Arts Centre.
1: And then at 7:45, we'll be speaking with Sue Bolton, who is a Mary Beck councillor and community activist, about the Sydney Road Accessible Tram Stops campaign, which is calling for permanent accessible tram stops along Sydney Road.
5: And then at 8 o'clock, we're going to speak again to Vivian Gay, who's a member of 44 Flats United and a local musician. Vivian is a resident at the Inkerman Street Flats and has been campaigning to protect public housing, especially for older residents. And Vivian's back today to discuss some recent actions taken in the campaign to save public housing and advocate for senior residents. And she's going to talk about some petitions that they've been tabling recently. And then finally at 8:15, we're going to speak again to Maggie Munn, who will be discussing the Corrections Amendment Bill passed through both Houses of Parliament on August 25th, 2026, and what that's going to look like for those on the inside. And I think, yeah, that's our show for today. We'll be back soon with our news headlines. Some folks.

0: These are the news headlines for Tuesday, the 15th of September, 2026. 12 countries that have ceased to criticize Israel's Netanyahu government in the past, glossing over genocidal violence and regarding it as the Palestinian issue, have taken stronger stand on the actions occurring in the illegally occupied West Bank. Countries including Canada, Denmark, Finland, France, Iceland, Ireland, Norway, Spain, Britain, and Sweden have confirmed their intention to introduce national and/or support European restrictions on trade in goods with intention to with settlements which are illegal under international law. This includes demanding Israel to halt the expansion of settlements in order to make possible a two-state solution. Britain, France, and Canada have issued a statement confirming that steps will be taken to ban the importation of goods from settlements and enforce targeted measures against settlements and those who facilitate or profit from them. Ed Miliband, who is a foreign secretary, spoke at the House of Commons on September the 8th about the most unimaginable trauma and suffering over the last 3 years in Gaza and the crisis in the West Bank. He quoted the intention of Israel's finance minister, Bezalel Smotrich, to bury the idea of a Palestinian state, raising awareness to the need for a change when dealing with the Israeli government under Netanyahu, a government that has enacted settler terrorism upon Palestinians. There are further propositions introduced by Miliband, including further imposition of sanctions and a complete arms embargo on the Israeli state.
1: In other news, a new report by Human Rights Watch documents the devastating impact of the use of white phosphorus by Israeli forces in Lebanon. Between March and May 2026, Israeli forces have used white phosphorus munitions 23 times in South Lebanon. The research characterized the effect of white phosphorus as having the potential to cause excruciating burns and damage across a physical, mental, and socioeconomic level. Currently, there is no international treaty regarding the use of white phosphorus. Israel has previously employed white phosphorus in attacks on Gaza in 2023 and also in 2008 to 2009. Analysis by Human Rights Watch pointed out that white phosphorus is often exploded over population centres and cannot distinguish between civilian and combatants, and therefore violates general international humanitarian law. Further, Human Rights Watch and the International Human Rights Clinic at Harvard University are encouraging countries to bring up the issue of regulating the material at the next UN General Assembly disarmament meeting, which will run for 1 month in New York in October 2026. New research commissioned by Environment Victoria reveals the cost posed by the Coalition and One Nation's proposed energy policy. In their Victorian election platform, both One Nation and the Coalition are planning to cancel the VNI West and WRL transmission lines. These projects are designed to connect wind, solar, and storage to the energy grid. Independent analysis by Nexa Advisory has found that delaying these projects 4 years could cost Victoria $33 billion. According to the research, the delay of the VNI West project alone could cost Victorian households up to $472 over 5 years. Beyond increased cost, delays or cancellation of these projects would also impact the reliability of Victoria's electrical system, risking more blackouts and more reliance on the state's declining gas reserves. This is in the context of Gippsland's Yallourn power station's impending closure in 2028, and currently this power station delivers a fifth of the state's electricity. Environment Victoria CEO Jono Lenoir commented, "Victoria has already the cheapest power in the country because of renewable energy. The risk to Victorians is that the next government abandons these projects designed to deliver cheaper, cleaner energy to our homes and businesses, just as they're starting to pay off."
0: Finally, in the headlines, at one time, Australian Prime Minister Anthony Albanese said that the climate emergency was the greatest moral issue of our time. Now, at a press conference discussing the climate catastrophe that has occurred in Nepal due to a melted glacier, when asked if Australia should be taking more responsibility in tackling climate change, he said, "Now is the time to focus very much on people who are incredibly traumatized, ignoring the discussion of a solution to prevent the issue at hand. A United Nations Environment Programme report released in September warns the global temperature rise is set to rise 1.5 Celsius above pre-industrial levels by 2030. Energy Minister Chris Bowen is lowering expectations, telling The Australian that this year's COP31 summit, which is to be held in Turkey, which is supposed to administer negotiations for protecting the environment, will not provide massive breakthroughs on global climate action. He said the quiet majority are already buying electric cars, installing home batteries, and he will not be using his role to facilitate an agreement for curtailing coal or gas exports. These have been the news headlines for the 15th of September. 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

Did you know that Western Sahara is Africa's last colony? The issue of Western Sahara was raised in the Eddie Mabo case referencing Terra Nullius. Western Sahara is illegally occupied by Morocco. Indigenous Sahrawis are denied their right to self-determination. France continues to veto United Nations human rights observation in Western Sahara. Sahrawi people are being killed by Israeli drones. Like to learn more? Become informed. 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Australian Western Sahara Association is a 3CR supporter.

0: You're listening to Tuesday Breakfast. On Saturday, 22nd of August, there was a public meeting and discussion about the historic 1986 nurses' strike in Victoria held at Ballumbullum Place in Brunswick. On today's program, we'll be hearing from two of the speakers from that event. First up, we'll be playing a speech by Irene Bolger, who was a registered nurse for 20 years and first worked at the Australian Nursing and Midwifery Federation before being elected secretary. She remained secretary of the union during the 50-day nurses' strike in 1986. In her presentation, Irene spoke about the poor work conditions and wages of nurses and midwives at the time, the lack of recognition of their work, the roadblocks faced by nurses on strike from the government and the media, as well as the threats and abuses she personally experienced at that time. Here is Irene.
1: I just want to start off by saying that I'd been a nurse for probably since the 60s. In the 80s, I was at the Alfred Hospital teaching nurses, but had become extremely frustrated, obviously, over all of those years for the lack of any attempt to seriously deal with the problems of wages for nurses and also their positions. And I had a bit more time to think about it when I was teaching, and I decided eventually that I would become an organiser in the union. And can I say, before I go on, that the Royal Australian Nursing Federation, I was responsible for being rid of the Royal. I managed to talk the executives of all the states that we shouldn't keep the Royal, so it ended up without it, thank goodness. It wasn't called a union either. It was a federation, and we didn't really use union terms within it either. So it was, going into it was interesting in that it had started to move a little bit, probably the year before, with Barbara Carson, who was the secretary, and I think they went out on strike for one day over something. I wasn't there then. But what used to happen is, I remember working at the Austin and somebody from the union coming up and asking us to go out of uniform for a day as a action to try and get something. And none of us wanted to do that. I mean, we wear uniforms in the hospital for a reason, and I won't go through all the things that might fall onto your uniform, but it wasn't something that we wanted to put up with, and it wasn't going to work. But there was a bit of a start, I suppose, at the thought that something needed to be done. But it wasn't going to happen unless something big happened. And the state government was so opposed to anything being done that we had no choice in the end. And when I was elected, it took a little while for me to be elected, because when I first decided to stand, Barbara Carson was going to retire. And when they found out I was running, they talked her into staying on a little longer, and then they were going to be able to put somebody in her place. That was how the rules worked. And then that person could then run for election. So they thought they could head it off in the beginning, but it didn't work, because nurses were, I don't think they realised how fed up nurses were with the way we had to work and what we had to work for. And so I did get elected. When I went into the office, there was nothing on the desk. I couldn't find anything about anything in the office, in my office. But we gradually started to build the thing up. And had already been put in a log of claims into the Industrial Relations Commission by the time I came in, and it looked like there wasn't going to be a good outcome from it. So we had to rethink about what was happening. And I'd have to say that I've always been a little bit pig-headed about what I'm doing, so I wasn't going to just mess around, you know, being nice and asking them politely if we could have what we needed, because I knew they were going to oppose us, and Labor were pretty tough about it. And there was a lot that happened, and then with my 10 minutes, I'm not going to have a lot to say about it at this point, but I'm prepared to go into a bit more detail. But But I could say too that David White, who was the minister at the time, didn't participate in any of the discussions and kept away from us as though, you know, that we had some sort of disease. But what I found, and I decided what we'd do is really go through the members more than through our council, because I didn't want council to be deciding what the members could do, because it wasn't going to get us anywhere very much. So I held I decided that we would hold a members meeting at the Melbourne Town Hall, which was the first move we had, and the Town Hall was filled up and there were people still outside to get in. So it was became clear to me that nurses were very, very much wanting to do something about it, and we weren't going to be just talking to people and not getting anywhere. So the first one, we got the mood of where the nurses were about things. We had another meeting, stop work meeting, to have a discussion about what the main issues were and what we would do, think about doing for them. And then the third meeting was to have a vote on whether we'd go out on strike or not. So there were three meetings that led up to a decision to have a strike. So we didn't just jump in and say, let's all go out on strike. We wanted to do it in a way that people understood what was going on. And so we got a unanimous vote that we would go out on strike. And I must say, I was pleasantly surprised. I hadn't expected it to be like that, but it was a fabulous feeling. So we then had to get our act together, of course, and the other speakers will give you some idea of how we had to get our act together. We got our act together really well. I mean, we had country hospitals and the country nurses went out as well, which was terrific. So there was a lot of there was a necessity for a lot of organisation and making sure that we were supporting people in the country as well as in the city. I must say that I wasn't frightened about the whole idea. I'd been a nurse for so long that and I'm sure the membership felt the same way that I did, that we were over it. We worked so hard. Nobody recognised that. I can remember a friend of mine in the metal workers when I was having a look at some of their members' wages, and he realised that we were asking for a bit more than his members, and he was a bit outraged, actually. He was certainly shocked that our women workers were going to be paid more than some of their male workers. But we were just used as labour, and it was hard work, and we were all prepared to do it, but we were a bit sick of it. So it came to the strike, and I don't know how much more time have I got? Oh, shows how old I am, I don't even know. So once we decided that we were going out, we had to allocate people to different regions, and we had to make sure we had a meeting of job reps, what were called job reps. I don't know whether they're called shop stewards these days, but to come in and decide how it was going to happen. The best way, I thought, was to get publicity that we were the main major hospitals in the city that would have the nurses walk out on separate days. So we'd let the media know that tomorrow the Alfred Hospital nurses are walking out. So that would be on the news, and then we'd have Prince Henry's, which used to exist. And so we went through it like that to show that how many nurses were walking out of all the hospitals. That sort of was a good start, because it made everybody feel that they weren't the only ones, and it might have some chance of getting there. But the state government did everything it possibly could to stop it. They were going to they'd set up an office to bring workers from overseas. Although somehow, unfortunately, the electricity lines and telephone lines were cut in that office. I don't know how that happened, but I don't think they ended up, because we did say to them if they did that, we always were going to do something a bit more if they did things like that. And I can remember I had to go and meet Bill Kelty, and also the ACTU and the Victorian Trades Hall Council were working against us, as were a couple of unions. The HEF at the time could take our members, so they were having discussions with the government as to how they could sort of intervene, so they could get some more members. So I just lost my train of thought. I'm in my 80s now, so I'm sort of losing my train of thought. So we decided that we had to do something. I met Bill Kelty in Tasmania because I was told that the ACTU executive was meeting and they were going to pass a resolution to take our dispute out of our hands, which they could do, and then reach an agreement about it. So I decided to fly down to see Mr. Kelty. Fortunately, he wasn't that much taller than I am, so I could look him in the eye. And I didn't say much. I flew all the way down there, went up to his office and said, if you do this, everybody will walk out of intensive care. And he just looked at me and I got a promise from him that they wouldn't do it, and they didn't. But what they did was send a representative into the... what was the organisation we had to appear in front of? Industrial Relations Commission. and they sent this a woman representative who wanted to get up and speak at some point, but she started to put points that I didn't agree with, that didn't fit in with our union. So I asked her two or three times quietly if she'd just sit down and not stop speaking, but she wouldn't. So I decided to use the sort of tactics that we were intent on using. I walked outside with several nurses. There were a lot of journalists out there waiting, lying around on the floor, and I said, the ACTU is selling us out. So that was headlines everywhere, that the ACTU was selling us out, which meant that they decided not to do anything else to us, which was good. And the Trades Hall Council tried the same thing. The Trades Hall Council called a meeting of health unions, and they were going to pass a resolution to take our dispute from us. And I took about 50 nurses to that meeting with me, and they got the idea pretty quick smart that if they did anything, things would get worse. So they pulled out of doing that as well. So there was this, we were always being confronted by moves by the other sides, I suppose. You couldn't trust the ACTU or the Victorian Trades Hall Council at all. They certainly didn't assist, and they tried to head us off every chance they got. But we had to keep going because this was probably the biggest thing that was ever going to happen. And so we didn't want to give up at any stage. Another thing that happened, and I'm telling you the major things, I suppose, was that the power workers down in Gippsland in the Latrobe Valley had had a stockwork meeting in support of us, and they passed a resolution that they would go out in strike in support, which was very nice news, and we thought that might bring the whole thing to a full stop. But 2 days later, I was called up to State Parliament to a meeting with, and I've forgotten his name, the minister. He was sitting back smoking a cigar with his legs up on his desk. That's what I can remember him. He was a bully, and while I was sitting there waiting to go in, two men came out of his office looking all sort of not very happy. So I got the impression that this might be about the power workers. And so I went in, and he happily said to me that they're not going to go out on strike in support. And I said, that's all right, you know, we'll manage. It doesn't make any difference to us. So you just had to take them head on, because if you were nice to them or polite or anything like that, they'd do what they wanted to do. So you had to just, I was probably pretty rude sometimes, but you had to be, because they were pretty rude too. And you just had to show strength and not look like that's going to hurt, and we don't know what we're going to do. And we were prepared to walk out of intensive care, and much as I, as a nurse, even found the strike a sort of unusual thing to have to put up with. And I did have a doctor who was doing surgery on my hand once telling me that he had to, because of no nurses there, he had to hand out medications on the afternoon shift. And I said, oh, poor you. So doctors had to step in and do things. And the media were always trying to set me up where one occasion they had this man on outside the Alfred. They tried to get me to go there, but I couldn't. And I was up at the Epworth, and he said, oh, his wife hadn't had a wash for 3 days. And then they come to me, and what have you got to say about that? And I'd say, look, that's very difficult, and I'm really sorry, which I was. But fortunately, he didn't come and say his wife was dying. That would have made it a bit more difficult. But you had to put up with that. I had to put up with a lot of threats to set my car on fire, kidnap my son, a whole lot of death threats over that time, and people rushing up to me in the street and abusing me because they had a relative in hospital and things like that. But it was all worth it, as far as I was concerned. And I think everybody else... I'll finish. I think everybody else who was involved in it felt like it was worth, even, you know, in the country's hospitals, it wasn't easy. It was very difficult because everybody knows everybody else. But everybody was so intent on getting something out of this that they were all prepared to go through with whatever.
0: That was Irene Bolger, former Secretary of the Australian Nursing and Midwifery Federation, speaking at the recent public meeting, a discussion on the 1986 nurses' strike that took place in Brunswick on the 22nd of August 2026. And up next, we're going to continue our conversations about unionism. We've got Ali, who's a CPSU delegate and bargaining rep. Last Friday, hundreds of Arts Centre workers walked off the job in a strike action, and this strike coincided with a planned performance by Macy Gray. And the strike was accompanied by a rally outside Hamer Hall as well, which took place at 6:30. And Ali is here to share the current conditions faced by Arts Centre workers and provide an update on how Friday's actions went. And we'll also discuss what's next in their fight for fair pay at the Arts Centre. Welcome to Tuesday Breakfast, Ali.
2: Thanks, Julia. Thanks for having me.
0: Of course. Well, we appreciate you making time for us. And, maybe to start off, would you be able to tell us a bit about, what is the current situation at the Arts Centre for workers?
2: Sure. Well, the current situation is pretty heavily tied to what's been happening over recent years. So back in 2022, we were forced to accept an enterprise agreement that saw wages increase by just 1% every 6 months. That was the Victorian government's wages policy at the time, and we weren't an organised collective back then, so there was nothing that we could do about it. 6 months after that deal was signed, inflation had catapulted to 7.8%. That was in December of 2022. And the gap between Arts Centre Melbourne's staff income growth and inflation has just kept growing to the point where today it's more than double that of the average Australian worker. And when you consider that 40% of our workers are on the lowest possible band, many of whom are now on the minimum award wage, because even growth in the minimum wage has outpaced wages growth at Arts Centre Melbourne, there are a lot of vulnerable people who are feeling really immediate and material impacts of that gap. And we're also really highly dependent on our casualised workforce. So almost two-thirds of our employees are casuals, and many of those people are in that lowest band. And our largest indoor venue, the State Theatre, has been closed for the past few years as a major redevelopment is happening, which is desperately needed. But that means that there's been a lot of shift scarcity as well for our casuals who've been asked to maintain their availability for Arts Centre Melbourne throughout that time of the State Theatre closure, because the place doesn't function without these casual low-paid workers. who, by the way, love and care about what they do and the value they create for audiences. So the situation that we're in at the moment is one where a single ticket to the upcoming production of The Nutcracker costs more than many of our casuals earn in a week. And that's something that we're just not really comfortable with accepting any longer.
0: Yeah, that's such a shocking statistic as well, and kind of an interesting way to think about it too, to know that, the cost of the ticket is much higher than what employees are actually earning. And, really concerning as well to hear about the number of people that are, employed as casuals. And to me, that sounds perhaps higher than it would be in other arts organisations, also in South Bank. There's definitely a lot of challenges that are happening at the Art Centre. And I know earlier in the year the Art Centre offered a wage increase to its employees of 3%. Would you be able to speak a little bit about the background to this and how workers have responded to this offer?
2: Sure. Excuse me. Well, the 3% is the current Victorian government wages policy, which is obviously an improvement on the policy of 2022. However, with continuing persistently high inflation and that cost of living, particularly when you consider that we are based in one of the most expensive cities, not only in Australia, but one of the most expensive cities in the world to live in comparatively, a 3% annual increase on top of the past 5 years of declining real wages is another pay cut that we're being asked to accept. And we're being asked to accept that over the course of 4 years, that annual 3% increase. Ongoing volatility of the kind of economic environment as well means that we are taking a massive risk if we accept any offer that doesn't guarantee economic security for our staff.
0: Definitely. And I know, these discussions are kind of what has led to a lot of organising happening at the Arts Centre this year. And, would you be able to speak about the strike actions and rally that took place on Friday? How did it go?
2: Yeah, it was sort of surreal. It's the first ever site-wide 24-hour strike in the history of Arts Centre Melbourne, which tells you something about where we are at. It was lots of fun. A lot of people brought their kids and their friends and their partners. My family came along. We have some incredibly talented members who performed written about what's going on and about our struggle, which was so cool. So it was a really joyous kind of celebration of what we all care about, which is our arts and cultural institutions and the people that bring them to life. Unfortunately, though, there was a lot of disruption. So we had the complete shutdown of Hamer Hall and the subsequent cancellation of a performance by Macy Gray that you mentioned off the top. And we also had a near complete shutdown of the theatres building, which is the building that sits beneath the spire, which resulted in the postponement of the opening night of the dance event Burn the Floor and the cancellation of a performance of the theatre show Grimm. So lots of disappointed audiences and disappointed presenters and performers as well. So it's incredibly conflicting for all of us to be having to cause disruption, but that's sort of a measure of the commitment and the desperation and the crisis that we're in at the moment.
0: Definitely. And I guess, through taking these actions, it does shine a light on the issues that you've been facing and bring that to the attention of the community. Mm. Yeah. And in terms of what's next, what are the demands of Art Centre workers going forward? And how are you going to be continuing that in coming months?
2: Sure. Look, we're not asking for anything more than economic security for our workforce. And we have a significant skills shortage in our industry since COVID forced a lot of people out of the industry. Of course, this exposes the fact that the current arts funding model only works because workers have accepted a lack of security, a lack of financial security for so long. So I don't know how well understood it is about Arts Centre Melbourne's status as a publicly owned arts institution. So the organisation receives what's known as base funding from the Victorian government. Now, that base funding has been in steady decline for many years, and it's also not indexed. So that means that the base funding amount gets set on a four-year cycle. So every 4 years, we get an amount of money, and that annual allocation, or the four-yearly allocation, isn't adjusted for inflation. So the organisation has to absorb the increasing cost of operating year to year, and the live performance industry is particularly exposed to economic volatility, and we were one of the last industries to reopen after COVID, which shows just how much interdependency there is on things like international travel and the risk appetite for scheduling so far out in advance major events. So the organisation has to absorb the increasing cost of operating year to year, but then the next funding cycle comes around and that overall amount of funding from the government decreases again, and Arts Centre Melbourne has to find ways of reducing the costs of its operations in order to stay in the black. So where they look for savings is they look to cut their people costs. So that means minimising what they have to pay for the people who make the place work. It also means reducing the number of people employed by holding positions vacant when people leave, and people do leave. And so we have less people doing more work for less money. And this kind of industrial action, never having been taken before at Arts Centre Melbourne, it tells you about something about where we're at in the organisation's history. The acceptance of declining real income by Arts Centre Melbourne workers has been masking a fundamentally broken funding model for so long. And that's why the majority of our messaging is directed to the Minister for Creative Industries, Vicky Ward, because we want financial security for our staff and long-term financial sustainability for our organisation.
0: Yeah, for sure. And, yeah, it certainly sounds like, it's been a difficult few years, particularly after COVID, and the state of the funding for the Art Centre is only going down, and that is causing so many challenges for staff. And to finish up, Ali, would you be able to point our 3CR listeners as to where they can go to find out more about the campaign and to support?
2: Absolutely. So the best place to go to is the Union Social, so Media, Entertainment and Arts Alliance, MIA, and the Community and Public Sector Union, CPSU. Their social media channels, they're posting regular updates on what's happening. There is going to be more strike action. We have been left with no choice. And there's also a petition that we have going, and we really encourage everybody to add their name, sign that petition to demonstrate their support for our campaign, and they can find that via the MIA and CPSU socials as well.
0: Yeah, thank you so much. Well, we really appreciate you coming on the show today, Ali, and best of luck in the continued fight for fair pay.
2: Thank you very much.
0: We've been speaking to Ali, a CPSU delegate, about the current fight for fair wages for Arts Centre workers, and you can find out more online on social media at CPSU Vic or at with MEAA for more information.
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4: Has Centrelink made a decision you disagree with? 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
3: In our next segment, we are chatting to Sue Bolton, a Marybeck councillor and community activist. Sue joins us today to speak about the Sydney Road Accessible Tram Stops campaign, which is calling for permanent accessible tram stops along Sydney Road. This call comes as the area prepares for the closure of the Upfield train line to facilitate the removal of level crossings and construct the Skyrail. We'll discuss why pertinence of this campaign in the lead up to the major project and this and whether the Sydney Road's current tram stops are in line with anti-discrimination legislation. Thanks for joining us, Sue.
4: Hi, how's it going?
3: Good, how are you?
4: I'm good.
3: That's good. So, could you introduce yourself and tell us about what has motivated you to get involved in this new campaign?
4: Well, my name is Sue Bolton and I'm a Marybeck councillor. But also I was part of the founding group for the Sydney Road Accessible Tram Stop campaign. And the person who initiated the campaign is a long-term disability rights activist, Christian Astorian, who has always used a mobility device to get around. And he lives in near Jewell Station. And he gets everywhere by train, which is the only form of accessible public transport in the area. So he lives near Jewell Station. He works in St Albans. His mother lives down in the southeastern suburbs. Mm-hmm. And you know, he gets around everywhere by train. And so to hear that the train line was going to close down for, you know, a considerable period of time, 18 months or so, was going to be quite devastating for him because, like, no boss is going to pay you for a sickie for 18 months and we don't have an alternative of accessible tram stops on Sydney Road. So Christian launched this campaign and we've been going for three years now.
3: Yeah, that's definitely, an issue, for anyone who, needs this sort of accessibility, to get to work. What is the current state of the tram stops on Sydney Road, and why can't this be an alternative at the moment?
4: Well, we want to see these accessible tram stops built before they shut down the train line for level crossing removal. And at the moment, there are only two tram stops that are accessible on Sydney Road. One at the intersection of Brunswick Road and Sydney Road, and one at the tram terminus, which is several kilometres away. And then there's another one closer to the city outside Royal Melbourne and Peter McCallum Chance Institute, although that's only more recently been added. And so you can have situations already where maybe someone has got on a tram in the city where there are accessible tram stops, and then they might, especially if it's someone's a tourist or just visiting from a different part of the city, and they might get to Sydney Road and they can't get off. And there was a situation I'm aware of where someone was trying to get off at Brunswick Road, where there is an accessible tram stop. The tram driver overshot the platform, and some passengers had to lift this man in his mobility scooter. It was a low-floor tram, off the tram, which actually is quite dangerous, and it's also totally undignified. And, you know, it just, yeah, there's no flexibility. This is the 21st century, and all state governments were meant to provide accessible public transport by 2022. That deadline has been and gone. And, you know, no state government has introduced fully accessible public transport.
3: Yeah, that does sound like quite an unfair situation, and it shouldn't require other people having to put themselves at risk to prevent this issue. And what does the Federal Disability Discrimination Act say about tram stops and accessibility?
4: Well, that's where there was this agreement between the federal government and the state government, all state governments, about 20 years ago, giving state governments 20 years to introduce fully accessible public transport. And I think, so that's in the standard. And I think one of the reasons why state governments haven't prioritised this issue is because they think, there's not that many people with disabilities who vote, and so therefore they just dismiss the issue. Basically, this issue affects not just people who are in wheelchairs or use mobility scooters, but it affects actually lots of people, because even people might, you know, just have a temporary disability where they break a leg. They might have be going through cancer treatment and be suffering extreme fatigue and so struggle with steps. They might be they might have kids in prams. They might have be on walking sticks, or carrying those shopping jeeps. There's a lot of people who need accessible tram stops, and we do have low floor trams in Sydney Road. Not all of them are low floor, but about one in three trams is low floor. So we need the low floor trams to go with it.
3: Yeah, it definitely should be available as an alternative for people who, aren't able to access the train, or, the issues with the train like there is, on this upfield line at the moment. And, doesn't seem, fair at all. So why is it important for us to take action on this now?
4: Well, we're coming up to the state election, and we're also coming closer to when they'll shut the train line down for level crossing removal in Brunswick. And at the moment, the Transport Department officials and the state government all just sort of fobbing us off by saying, it's worked fine for people with disabilities when train lines are closed down for level crossing removal elsewhere.

0: public transport who can no longer get accessible public transport. There aren't sufficient disability accessible taxis. There's very few. You often have to book sometimes days in advance. And certainly it can be an hour or 2 or 3 hours wait for accessible taxis. They're not all accessible buses are that accessible because they don't take all sorts of wheelchairs. You know, a lot of people struggle to use the ramp onto buses, and you can only fit one person in a wheelchair or mobility device on if the bus will take them, and not all drivers are trained to use the accessible ramp. So that is really not a full option. And the shutting down of the train line and the lack of accessible tram stops will probably even affect people who live way to the north and don't even know about the level crossing removal project, because someone might get on the train at Upfield or Gowrie Station and start travelling towards the city only to be thrown out at Batman Station in Coburg and not have any access to an accessible tram stop and not be able to go forward. So it will affect more than just people in Brunswick and Coburg. And we're, at the moment, the state government has said that they are going to do some sort of consultation about a potential design for accessible tram stops, but they haven't put money in the budget to actually build accessible tram stops. And we are aware that I think it was somewhere in Collingwood over that way where they did something similar. They did a consultation about accessible tram stops, and then they never built them. So we're not going to give up our campaign until there's a commitment to provide funding in the state budget for constructing accessible tram stops.
1: Yes. Well, unfortunately, that's all we have time for today, Sue, but thank you for speaking on this topic. I think, it's really important to spread this, information and, let us know, about why these accessible tram stops are very important for, the Sydney Road project.
0: Well, thanks very much, and keep a lookout because we'll organise more actions this year. That potentially civil disobedience actions as well. So we do have Facebook and Instagram account pages. So, check it out.
1: Yeah, I'll definitely link some of those in our podcast notes for the end of the show. Thank you, Sue.
0: No worries. Thanks very much.
1: Thanks. Bye. We've been speaking to Sue Bolton about the new Sydney Road Accessible Tram Stops campaign, which is advocating for permanent accessible tram stops ahead of the major construction works on the Upfield Line. And you're listening to 3CR Tuesday Breakfast.
2: And up next, we're going to play a quick song for you. This is Wednesdays at the Waterloo by Lottie McLeod.

0: You're listening to Tuesday Breakfast, and that was Wednesdays at the Waterloo by Lottie McLeod. Up next, we're speaking to Vivian Gay, who is a member of 44 Flats United and a local musician. Vivian is also a resident at the Inkerman Street Flats and has been campaigning to protect public housing, especially for older residents. Vivian is back on Tuesday Breakfast today to talk about some recent actions taken in the campaign to save public housing and a petition that has been taken to Parliament, as well as some issues that they've been facing when it comes to the provision of security guards at Inkerman Street. But thank you so much for coming back to Tuesday Breakfast, Vivian.
1: Oh, you're welcome. Thank you for having me.
0: Of course. Well, it was such a delight having you in the studio last time that we were keen to chat to you once again. So maybe to start off, Vivian, I know last month yourself and a number of other public housing residents went to the housing minister's office, Nick Stakos' office. Can you tell us a bit about how that went?
1: Well, it was wonderful to see so many people there. It was, even though a lot were infirm and needed chairs and so forth, there was quite a gathering outside the building. And we sent a delegation upstairs to Nick's office. He appeared not to be there, although he had seemed to be there for an interview with a television station a few minutes earlier. So he disappeared, and our delegation had to speak with his lesser people, which wasn't what we'd hoped for. But it was great outside. Everyone was singing and it was really wonderful. And I think we made a good effort.
0: Yeah, no, that's good to hear. I saw some of the photos and, it looked like you had a big contingent who went to the office. But that is disappointing you didn't get to speak to the minister himself. But I know as part of that, there was a petition that was signed by the residents. Could you tell us a little bit about what the petition had to say?
1: Well, it was asking for 24/7 security for our building because there's been quite a few issues at 150 Inkerman Street with people coming in who don't live here and a little bit of drug dealing, I think, and so forth, just unsavoury types. And so we really did need security. We received it within a week, but now they've taken it away again. So luckily we've had Rachel Westaway, the Liberal MP, on our side, and she presented Nick Stakos with our petition for the security being returned, and she presented it to Nick. Yes, that was very good of her. And we've got a photo of him reading it. He doesn't look very pleased.
0: Well, I'm glad it made its way to him. And, hopefully you do see positive changes moving forward. And I know you mentioned earlier, Vivian, that, when you did visit Nick Stakos's office, there was lots of singing and joyous energy from the group of you. Would you be able to share a bit about the song that you performed on the day?
1: Well, I wrote it for mine's a little bit of a heart wrencher, but I wrote it for the event, and I'm quite pleased with it. I don't know if it would. Don't think I should sing it now. Do you?
0: If you want to, you can, or otherwise, you can just tell us about the lyrics.
1: Oh, well, it's just about how we've long lived here and that we all know each other. We certainly do now since this action's happened. The community's really getting stronger as a result. And they promised us when we signed into this agreement to live here that it would be our forever home. That was mentioned to everyone. And that is not the case, as it turns out, and that really galled me, so I put that in, that they promised us a forever home. and that we hadn't been consulted on this issue at all and shown no evidence. And, yeah, they're just bulldozing us out. And that we won't go. That's the chorus. We won't go. We say no. That's pretty much the guts of it, really.
0: Yeah. Well, no, it sounds like it's got a very strong and powerful message, Vivian, and really reflects the sentiment of the community as well. And I know, we're kind of at the moment in the lead up to the next state election. And, in the lead up, there's going to be a lot of conversations about public housing. And I guess, what would be the messages that you want politicians to hear and what they should consider when it comes to public housing and the election?
1: Well, the United Nations has condemned the government's intention to demolish, that happened last week. I think Kevin Bell, who was a former Supreme Court judge, worked on the report. And he said that the Victorian government has acted more like a private property developer than a state bound by human rights obligations. And so that was fantastic to hear that news. So they've condemned the whole project. And then we got Kat Coxey and Angelica Di Camillo from the Greens to sign a pledge, saying that they would protect our right to public housing and to stay in our building if they were elected. And we haven't got Rachel Westaway to do the same, but she verbally supports it. We're working on the socialists and so forth. We're working on everybody if we can get to them. And so it's just Labor which has fallen behind, and I can't believe it, after all my years of being a Labor voter and supporter, that they are acting like right-wing horrors, really. So hopefully they will come around too.
0: Yeah, well, it sounds like you're definitely working very hard to get, cross-party support for protecting public housing. And, we do wish you well in that fight. And, looking forward to the months ahead, are there any other actions coming up? And, what can 3CR listeners support when it comes to the fight for saving public housing?
1: Well, they could all talk to their local members and see what their opinions are and try and change their minds if possible. That would be helpful. And or write to them or so forth. And we're going to be putting signs in our windows, hands off public housing, hands off our building, and a big banner we're hoping to stretch across the front very soon, and we're just going to keep on with trying to reach these people and talk to them in a sensible manner, because it just seems so wrong that they are doing this in a climate of homelessness. I mean, even the people breaking into our building are doing so to sleep there, which is awful for them. I mean, I don't like them being all cold outside, but homelessness is rife. It's a very harsh market out there. So we really need these secure tenancies. It's very important. It can happen to anyone that you fall from having a job in a wonderful house. It can happen overnight. If you lose your job and then you can't pay your mortgage and then you're out. And there is a nasty ageism to these seeking of properties. I found that myself when I was looking. You just don't stand a chance against the zillions of young people that apply as well.
0: Yeah, definitely. And I think that's such an important point as well that you were saying, Vivian, about how, you know, these issues affect everyone, you know, whether you've got a roof over your head or not, and, you know, whether you've got a well-paying job, you know, it only takes so much for people to be, you know, struggling to find housing and have that insecurity. So I think, you know, that's why it's so important to protect public housing, because it protects everyone, whether you're living in public housing or not.
1: Yeah, and think of your children to come, in times to come. We've got to protect this model because it's very important.
0: Definitely. Well, thank you so much for taking the time to chat to us today, Vivian. We really appreciate your insights and, yeah, best of luck in your next protest actions.
1: Thank you so much, and keep up your excellent work.
0: Oh, thank you. That's very kind. Well, that was Vivian Gay talking to us about 44FU, the campaign to protect public housing. We discussed their recent action in which senior public housing residents joined together to demand a meeting with Nick Stakos at his offices. And we also discussed the issue of security at the flats and public housing and the upcoming election. And now we're going to play a song. This is Heart Song by Greta Rae.

0: 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And yeah, now to Elena, who's joined us in the studio.
1: Next up, we'll be listening to a segment from the Nurses' Strike Discussion and Public Meeting. We're listening to Lalitha, also speaking at the 19th.
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1: We are up next. We are now speaking to Maggie Munn, the First Nations Director at Human Rights Law Centre, concerning the call to the Victorian government to introduce a standalone dedicated legal service that challenges human rights abuses to women, trans and gender diverse people incarcerated within Victoria. This week, they returned to the show to discuss the Corrections Amendment Bill passed through both Houses of Parliament on August 25th, 2026, and what this could look like for those inside. Welcome back, Maggie.
4: Hi, thanks so much for having me, Elena.
1: Yeah, thank you so much for coming back on the show this week. For those who aren't aware, what is the Corrections Amendment Bill and what does this bill mean for those incarcerated in Victoria?
4: Yeah, the Corrections Amendment Bill is, I guess we've kind of colloquially referred to it as the No Air in Prison Bill. And it came about as a response to a Supreme Court decision from earlier this year, where a man who was incarcerated challenged the conditions of his incarceration and was looking particularly at his right to have access to kind of the fresh air or open air for at least 1 hour a day. And the Supreme Court held that that was his right, and sort of recognised that that was what needed to happen, not just for this fella, but for everyone who's inside. They need to be able to access open air for at least 1 hour a day. That's kind of non-negotiable.
1: Yeah.
4: And from kind of the Supreme Court decision, we sort of thought, okay, this is good. This is great news. The government, however, went in the opposite direction. And instead of finding that they had mucked up and deprived people of their human rights and put the things in place to make sure that folks who are inside get to uphold and exercise their human rights, they introduced this amendment, which essentially limits the access for folks who are inside to open air and can give corrections the power or the discretionary power, I guess, to limit access to open air for really, really vague kind of operational decisions. So things like short staffing or, you know, the good order of the prison or whatever that might be. It also kind of limited the, it limits the amount of compensation that folks can apply for if their rights have been withheld while they've been inside, particularly in relation to this, which is also really concerning. But the thing that we were kind of, as a sector, so lots of community legal organisations, human rights organisations, and particularly for folks who have been inside and been subject to all sorts of human rights abuses, the thing that we were most concerned about is that essentially we're subjecting, or the government is subjecting, folks inside to solitary confinement and limiting their access to open air goes against everything that, you know, exists under the Victorian Human Rights Charter, under international law, and just under, like, basic common decency, right?
1: Yeah.
4: And so that's what the amendment, Corrections Amendment Bill is, and as you said sort of in the intro, unfortunately, despite our best efforts in the sector, it has passed, which is a real concern. and really worrying, and we'll keep advocating for folks inside to make sure that their rights are upheld and that they have access to open air.
1: Yeah, kind of what you mentioned earlier. This bill goes hand in hand with what we spoke about last week concerning the dedicated legal service to challenge mistreatment inside prison walls. And with this No Air in Prison bill, it's in conjunction with the extreme and unlawful solitary confinement practices. Can you highlight just how harmful this bill is to those who are already not experiencing meaningful human connection? What can this look like for those inside?
4: Yeah, it's a really good question, a really important question. And, you know, I want to be really clear from the outset. I have never been in prison, and so I can only imagine how hard the situation and the circumstances are that folks who are incarcerated are exposed to. But what we've heard from clients, from folks who have spoken out about this and about their experience inside as well, is that, you know, human connection for anyone is so critical, so important. We know how much it helps in a well-being sense, in a mental health sense, and in a physical health sense. Access to fresh air is also really, really critical. And to take that away from folks who are already subject to confinement, who are already subject to really hectic authority, who are already subject to strip searching and urine testing and drug testing, and all of those sorts of things that happen inside, to take away contact with folks, to take away access to fresh air, is something really, really horrific, and will have a really, really detrimental impact, particularly on folks' mental health and on their well-being. We know that in Victorian prisons, particularly in a DPFC, we've seen it a lot over the last few years, really post-COVID, this kind of rolling lockdown that exists. So where the prison is just put into a lockdown for an indefinite period of time because of things like staff shortages, because of, you know, behavioural issues at the prison, whatever kind of justification may be given for it. And it means that all of the kind of regular things that folks can experience, like contact with other people, you know, access to their loved ones and visitors, access to, you know, even their, you know, service providers who come and visit them, and particularly sitting outside, all of that is kind of removed. And it's not clear when they impose a lockdown, when that will be lifted, or for how long it will be. And so we've just kind of seen these things really ramp up in the last few years. And the Corrections Amendment Bill is, unfortunately, just another one of those things. And it is a real, you know, it's a real shame on the government that they decided to respond to a Supreme Court decision in this way, that they've decided to strip folks of their human rights even further. And it's really trash that, sort of as we're coming into an election, this government has decided to continue to play this tough on crime narrative to try and secure votes, instead of making sure that the folks who are kind of some of the most vulnerable who are incarcerated are looked out for and supported.
1: Yeah, I think, you know, it's a really, really serious issue, and one that doesn't get a whole lot of visibility, because, you know, people who have never been incarcerated and never had experienced anybody who has, kind of, you know, maybe don't really see the severity of what really happens behind prison walls.
4: Yeah, absolutely. And I think, you know, in the work that my team and I do at the Human Rights Law Centre, we've been really privileged to walk alongside a lot of lived experience advocates, the wonderful folks at Fig Jam and Flat Out and Beyond Bricks and Bars have shared so graciously so much of their experience and expertise with us, and we've been really honoured to kind of walk with them on this fight, and we'll continue to. But it's just something that I think, you know, broad groups of our society think that folks who are inside kind of, you know, deserve what happens to them. But nobody deserves to have their human rights completely and utterly stripped away. And that's what we're seeing happen with the Corrections Amendment Bill. And it's something that we're concerned will continue to happen so long as, you know, us on the the front lines can keep advocating and holding governments to account. If we don't keep doing that, then these things will keep happening.
1: Yeah, well, thank you so much for coming on the show this morning to shed some light on this really serious issue about the Corrections Amendment Bill, along with last week concerning the standalone dedicated legal service. You do great work and speak up for people who may not be able to.
4: Thank you so much. I really appreciate the time to talk about it.
1: Thank you. We've been speaking to Maggie Munn, the First Nations Director at Human Rights Law Center, about the Corrections Amendment Bill, or the No Air in Prison Bill, and what that means for people behind bars. This bill will pose a significant risk to social and emotional well-being and health outcomes for all those incarcerated within Victoria, and have a disproportionate impact on Aboriginal and other racialized minorities. For more information regarding this topic, please visit the Human Rights Law Center website at hrlc.org.au.
0: You're listening to 3CR Breakfast, and now for our show rundown. So we started off at 7:15. We listened to a speech by Irene Bolger, who spoke at a public meeting about the historic 1986 nurses' strike in Victoria. And yeah, we heard about the poor work conditions and wages of nurses and midwives at the time. And then at 7:30, we heard from Ali, a CPSU delegate and bargaining rep, about the recent strike actions and rally that took place at the Art Centre by its workers, and yeah, kind of heard about the working conditions that they are facing.
5: At 7:45, we spoke with Sue Bolton, a Marybeck Council and community activist, who spoke to us about the Sydney Road Accessible Tram Stops campaign, calling for accessible tram stops along Sydney Road.
0: And then at 8 o'clock, we spoke to Vivian Gay, member of 44 Flats United and local musician. We heard about, her work on the campaign to protect public housing, including the recent visit to NIT Stakos's office, as well as the petition that they are tabling to bring back security at the Inkerman Street flats, and what's next for the campaign in the lead up to the state election.
1: And finally, Maggie Munn returned to the show, the First Nations Justice Director at Human Rights Law Centre, to speak about the Corrections Amendment Bill, or the No Air in Prison Bill, and what that means for people incarcerated in Victoria.
0: And yeah, I believe that's all we've got time for on today's show. You've been listening to Tuesday Breakfast on the 15th of September. Up next will be Accent of Women, and we'll be back next week at 7 a.m. So stay tuned to 3CR.
6: 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You can find Nibs opposite reception in the Lygon Street wing of Trades Hall Carlton. You can buy books online and keep up to date with upcoming events at nibs.org.au.

Good morning. This is Madhvi, and you're listening to Accent of Women on 3CR 855 AM. I begin by acknowledging the Vaivarung and Bunvarung people of the Eastern Kulin Nations, on whose unceded lands we live, work, and advocate from. We pay our respects to the ancestors and elders, past and present, and extend that respect to all First Nations peoples listening today. Cockroaches are often associated with dirt and decay, but they're also among the most resilient creatures on earth, capable of surviving the harshest conditions. Today, young people across India are reclaiming the term cockroach as a badge of resilience and resistance, turning an insult into a powerful political statement.

0: To start today's episode, I'd like to read a poem, Gitanjali 35 by Rabindranath Tagore. Where the mind is without fear and the head is held high, where knowledge is free, where the world has not been broken up into fragments by narrow domestic walls, where words come out from the depth of truth, where tireless striving stretches its arms towards perfection, where the clear stream of reason has not lost its way into the dreary desert sand of dead habit, where the mind is led forward by thee into ever-widening thought and action, into that heaven of freedom, my Father, let my country awake. In this episode of Accent of Women, I'll be speaking with Bindu, an independent journalist who has been reporting from the ground on the Cockroach Janata Party movement and other major protests across India. Together, we unpack how the Cockroach Janata Party transformed an insult into one of India's most viral youth-led movements. We will learn why Gen Z is taking to the streets and social media to demand accountability, and what these protests reveal about the changing relationship between young people, politics, and the media. From memes to mass mobilization, police crackdowns to digital resistance, this movement has united India across age, caste, class, religion, and gender. Bindu will be giving us a first-hand account of why this generation is demanding accountability and from who. Please note that this episode was originally recorded in Hindi and it has been translated into English. So my first question to you, where does the Cockroach Janata Party or Cockroach People's Party get its name from? And what does it tell us about the sentiment of Gen Z in India?
1: The whole issue started on May 15, 2026, when Justice Suryakant made a disparaging remark about India's young people during a court hearing. And instead of addressing the real lack of jobs, inflation and increasing poverty, he targeted unemployed youth who work as RTI activists and journalists. He claimed that young people only do this civic work because they have nothing better to do, completely ignoring their efforts to hold powerful people accountable. The reaction to that went viral online. In response, Abhijit Dibke started a satirical platform called the Cockroach Janata Party. He set up a website and social media account, and almost overnight, the platform exploded, gaining a massive following that briefly outpaced even Prime Minister Narendra Modi. So this wasn't just an internet joke. It became a powerful statement from a generation tired of traditional politics. Gen Z and first-time voters turned a negative label into a symbol of unity, proudly calling themselves part of the movement. On top of the satire, they started pushing for serious issues that matter, including demanding 50% reservation for women. So what started as an attempt to belittle young citizens became a powerful reminder that India's youth won't be pushed around. To these young Indians, being a cockroach meant being able to survive in filth and extreme environments. Cockroaches were resilient and together they could not be defeated.
2: सारी उम्र हम मर मर के जी लिए, एक पल तो अब हमें जीने दो।

0: This was Give Me Some Sunshine by Suraj Jagan and Sharman Joshi. The song before this was Vande Mataram by A.R. Rahman. You are listening to Accent of Women with Madhvi, and I am speaking to Bindu Romi Gurjar, who is an independent journalist. Recently, she has been covering the Cockroach Janata Party movement in India, a Gen Z movement that started as a satire where memes, reels were shared all across the internet and eventually turned into a youth-led movement all across India where people in thousands got to the streets and demanded accountability from the education minister and the government. As much as the movement focused on demanding a reform to the education system in India, soon it evolved into something larger. It started to reveal that it wasn't just the education system that was broken, but the larger system. Let's find out what Bindu has to share with us. For listeners unfamiliar with the term, what is the Godi media or mainstream Indian media, and how did it become such a powerful force in Indian journalism or Indian politics?
1: You know, it's actually ironic for me because I was a journalism student. I was in the 2017 to 2020 batch, and up until about 2018, we had no idea that the institution we were studying was Godi media, or so to say, Modi media. But then everything shifted around 2019. During the CAA-NRC protest and the farm law demonstrations, we watched the media's role completely flip. Instead of holding power to account, mainstream news turned ground reality into political propaganda, spreading hate and divisive rhetoric, targeting minority communities like during the Tablighi Jamaat coverage. That's really when people watching with a fair, independent eye began coining the term Godi media or lapdog media. From there, the label blew up on social media, especially as it became clear who owns these networks, either the government itself or corporate giants closely aligned with Prime Minister Narendra Modi, like Adani and Ambani. Today, so much of what passes for primetime journalism in India isn't just bias, it's absurd. While real crises like massive youth unemployment are ignored, top-rated shows cover nonsensical distractions. We literally saw primetime coverage asking why is Melody so sweet, all because Modi handed a Melody candy to Italian Prime Minister Giorgia Meloni. It sounds ridiculous, but there is a real danger to it. In rural India, where people don't always have access to independent digital news or media literacy tools, this constant drumbeat of television propaganda is hugely influential. It's presented with the full authority of national news, making it almost impossible for average viewers to unpack or question. By serving up distraction and division instead of real journalism, these national networks just keep proving that the label fits.
0: Next, I would love for you to share your take on how, despite all the censorship and the limited mainstream media coverage, Cockroach Janata Party became such a viral movement, not only in India, but also abroad.
1: Mainstream media has completely lost its grip on the narrative thanks to the power of social media platforms. Over time, an active, politically aware digital community has emerged, a group that reads, thinks critically, and cares deeply about the country. For them, loving the nation means asking hard questions and holding the ruling party accountable for its policies. The Cockroach Janata Party emerged during this wave of online satire. Young people completely embraced it. Suddenly, everyone online was proudly claiming to be a cockroach, turning the insult back around with the empowering joke that cockroaches thrive in the dirtiest environments and they are practically indestructible. It was funny, but it also gave young people a way to reflect on their own struggles. Then came their satirical manifesto. It tapped directly into hot-button national debates, like the fierce back and forth between the BJP and Congress over the 50% reservation bill. It poked fun at everyday frustrations, suggesting that if you're unemployed and dare to question the government, then you must be a cockroach in this system. It also took aim at current controversies like voter roll discrepancies under the SIR debate, cheekily calling for UAPA changes against anyone cutting votes or demanding that media outlets owned by major conglomerates lose their broadcasting licenses. These were exactly the issues young liberal citizens were already grappling with, so they connected with it immediately. And almost overnight, CJP's online following surged. Even when authorities moved to suspend accounts and block live audio spaces, independent journalists and digital creators stepped in, giving Abhijit Dibke a platform to keep broadcasting his message.
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4: What's a border? 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
0: What do you think India's youth is asking for? And what are their demands?
1: The young people occupying Jantar Mantar and taking to the streets across India today are out there for one reason and one reason only. They are demanding accountability. The reason behind this outrage is simple. The government is playing with the future of the nation's youth. We're looking at a crisis where more than 80 major government recruitment and competitive examinations across India have been leaked. Years of hard work, preparation and family savings are wiped out overnight, yet the government refuses to even open a real dialogue about it. That is why, as this student movement reclaiming labels like the Cockroach Janata Party gain momentum, its core demand remained crystal clear. The immediate resignation of India's education minister, Dharmendra Pradhan, which is symbolic to the accountability the youth of India deserves. For these students, demanding his resignation wasn't just about one individual. It was a symbolic statement. They wanted to show that in a democracy, failure has consequences. They were demanding a system where leadership takes ownership, and they wanted genuine accountability in India to begin now.
0: Can you walk us through what happened during the Sansad March, which was the walk, the march to the parliament by the protesters to demand accountability and resignation of the education minister? Can you tell us about the police response and how the government reacted?
1: So on the 20th, even before 9 a.m., young people from across the country started flooding into Jantar Mantar. These weren't just students from Delhi. People had traveled from Mumbai, across Maharashtra, from every single state, specifically for this march to Parliament. They came for one reason, to demand basic accountability. As people assembled and began marching towards Parliament from near the Janpath metro station, the queue just kept growing. The entire corridor from Janpath Road to Parliament Street, with Connaught Place right on the side, was completely choked with thousands of demonstrators. The police strategy initially was to wear everyone out. Until about 2 p.m., they kept trapping the crowd in tight spaces behind barricades placed every 500 meters. In that scorching heat, there was no drinking water made available, no Delhi Jal Board tankers, nothing. Once the crowd was exhausted, dehydrated, and completely blocked, the police unleashed brutal force. They descended into sheer brutality using tear gas, pellet guns, and heavy batons. And they didn't just target the protesters, they targeted journalists too. Even independent media creators holding cameras and identifying as press were attacked. The founder of the outlet, Being Human, for instance, was struck directly on the head with a baton. The injuries that day were horrific. One person lost 80% of their vision in an eye, another had pellet marks across their entire body, and a 21-year-old ended up on a ventilator. It was completely inhuman, yet the government treated it as a non-issue, no discussion, no acknowledgement whatsoever. On the political side, when opposition leaders like Rahul Gandhi called to surround the Prime Minister's residence, they were detained as well. The violence inflicted on these young people, many of whom were traveling alone from far-off states, was terrifying. Dozens suffered broken arms and legs, relying entirely on fellow marchers to carry them to hospitals. And when rain poured down that night, those injured students were left stranded on the streets with nowhere to go.
0: You've been covering the sit-in on the ground in Jantar Mantar after the walk to Parliament or Sansad March. Can you tell us what the atmosphere is there right now, considering people have been sitting there for days, and after the Sansad March, at least 5 days, where thousands and thousands of people have gathered from all across India?
1: So finally, Dharmendra Pradhan resigned. But to understand why, you have to look at how massive this movement became after July 20th. Everyone saw the brutal police crackdown, heads were cracked open, underage kids weren't spared, female protesters faced terrible misbehavior, and journalists were actively targeted. The brutality triggered a massive digital wave because mainstream news wasn't showing the ground reality. Gen Z took full control of the narrative online. They started posting raw, unfiltered reels and videos straight from Jantar Mantar. More importantly, they strategically worked the algorithms using trendy audio, coordinated posting times and viral hashtags to algorithmically force the protest onto feed across the entire country. What made it irresistible was their humor. They flooded social media with memes, hilarious reels, and sharp satirical takes, mixing iconic Hindi dialogues, viral Indian music, and pop culture trends. They weren't just creating awareness. They were making millions of people laugh across India while exposing the absurdity of the system. And that joy was present right on the street. Even while facing brutal police action, their spirits never broke. They joked around with the police, sarcastically asking for more beatings to show they weren't afraid. You would look around Jantar Mantar and see young people creating art, performing street theater, cosplaying as superheroes, sitting in circles, playing Uno or cards, and singing and dancing together. When the police sprayed water cannons at them, instead of scattering, students were literally dancing under the jet streams like it was a rain party. On July 20th, the police tried to intimidate them by barricading and crowding them in the heat without water. But Gen Z responded by literally setting up camp. For the next 5 days, thousands of young people lived at Jantar Mantar. And that's where the movement unified everyone across age, religion, caste, class, and gender. It became a total generational pact. Millennials funded the logistics online, while Gen Z stood on the front lines protesting for the future of Gen Alpha. People across India started ordering food through local delivery apps directly to the protest site for the students. Supporters crowdfunded mobile toilets and paid for cleaning supplies to keep Jantar Mantar spotless. Hour by hour, day by day, that crowd kept multiplying all the way through the 25th. The authorities tried shutting down over 16 metro stations to cut off connectivity, and police illegally detained young people coming and going. But because the movement was being sustained both on the ground and across every screen in India, it was completely out of their hands. In the end, the government couldn't suppress it, and Dharmendra Pradhan had no choice but to resign. That delivered on the primary demand, along with the commitment to compensate affected families and take legal action against police brutality. Central ministers sat down with student representatives and agreed to those terms, proving what happens when a generation refuses to bow down.
0: That was our interview by Bindu Romi Gujral, an independent journalist who has been reporting on the ground about the Kokra Janta Party movement and various other protests across India that are happening right now. You can follow Bindu at samachar_by_bindu on Instagram. I am very grateful that Bindu could take the time to inform us and educate us about what is happening on ground. There are a lot of protests that are happening in India right now. And like we discussed, the lack of trust in India when it comes to mainstream media is just not because it's the propaganda, but it is also because their priorities are not with their citizens or the lives of their citizens or holding the government accountable. And it is magnificent that most of the news that has been coming from India and also other parts of the world has been through our screens, where people, journalists, thinkers started sharing and documenting

days since the Sansad March and the peaceful protest, and seeing the creativity, enthusiasm, kindness and unity in India, I am so impressed by Gen Z. And I think Gen Z might just not be, I mean, it is to do with a generation that comes with piles and piles of intergenerational trauma. It is also a generation that is often labeled as lazy, or in the West, something like woke mind virus, or someone who just expects things to be free, or someone who doesn't want to work hard. So I think it is monumental to see Gen Z movements and the creativity that we see there, which just doesn't speak of the generation that they are, but it also speaks of the complexity that they grew up with. And coming, being a Gen Z and being born or even growing up with screens in my hand, it is magnificent to see that we Gen Z just don't sit with screens in our hands, but we revolutionize the screens while protesting on the streets. So maybe the generation that teaches you how to use the screens in your hand will be the generation who will teach you to get on the streets and hold government or systems accountable. And just like the founders of Kokra Janta Party, the volunteers and the protesters said, that this is just the beginning. Accountability is the foundation of a democracy. And this resignation is one example that democracy in India prevailed. That is all for today on Accent of Women. You were listening to Madhvi. I will see you next time. Thank you.

0: 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If you live in Victoria and want to play a part in a child's life, then you're eligible to get started. 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

0: 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Sometimes we might need to understand the law to navigate specific government systems like Centrelink, getting a residency visa, or if we come into contact with the police. 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A 3CR supporter.
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0: Welcome to Earth Matters, environmental justice stories from so-called Australia and around the world, produced at the studios of 3CR on Wurundjeri Woiwurrung country in Naarm, Melbourne, and broadcast across the continent via the Community Radio Network. I pay my respects to elders past and present of the Wurundjeri Woiwurrung and of the many lands our content reaches. I recognise that sovereignty has never been ceded, and I affirm that there can be no environmental justice without justice for First Nations peoples across the globe. I'm Mia Audrey.
1: If they were trying to cut down a tree, I would stand in front of it, like in Chipiko, is that what it's called? And I would probably protest and send emails.
0: When was the last time you got out in nature? What's your favourite spot in nature? Have you had enough time in nature lately? Or alternatively, are you confused by the idea of nature? Frustrated by the binary ideas underpinning these questions, and defensive of the pigeons, parrots, or hardy plants that live on your street, but not in our stories about nature and its protection? One of the most powerful and most damaging stories underpinning Western culture is that people and nature are separate. Many of us talk about nature as something that exists away from people, outside cities. For the vast quantity of us who call urban environments home, this makes it hard to appreciate, connect with, and work to protect the complex and remarkable web of life that surrounds us. What other stories can we tell that embrace the multi-species liveliness of the urban community? How can we break down the human-nature dualism and appreciate our embeddedness in the web of life? What would your neighbourhood look like if you took greater notice of the more-than-human world? How might you fight for its health and biodiversity? This show is about urban natures. To start, I interview Dr. Kylie Soanes, a research fellow based at the University of Melbourne, who's finding innovative ways to encourage urban biodiversity. Then I invite a group of children from Camp Kinderland, a summer camp in Western Massachusetts, to reflect on their relationships to nature in New York City. I interviewed Sandra Goldstein-Lennett, the director of Camp Kinderland's political education program last year for Earth Matters. It's a fascinating place, and the kids came up with some wonderful creative contributions for this episode. That's a little later in the show. First, to help us put our urban nature goggles on and pay a little more attention to our non-human friends in the city, here's Dr. Kylie Soanes. Kylie, thank you so much for coming on the show. You're an incredible advocate for urban natures, which I think is so important given we tend to think of nature as something that exists outside cities and away from people. Would you say that urban conservation is a bit of an underdog when it comes to wildlife protection?
2: Yeah, definitely. It absolutely started that way. Thankfully, things seem to be changing, but even now, when it comes to thinking about a place that is a great place for nature conservation or somewhere that nature belongs, the city, the suburbs, these are not places that spring to mind for most people, which is a shame because it means that we overlook what can be really important places for nature, for biodiversity to thrive, but also really valuable places that people can engage with and connect with our amazing natural systems.
0: Absolutely. And I mean, it also means we overlook some incredible projects that are happening in this area. You've been involved in a lot of things like floating wetlands, possum bridges, 3D printed owl homes, some really interesting stuff. Can you share a little bit about a favourite project of yours?
2: I think the floating wetlands project is still my favourite. This was something that I was really, really grateful to be part of through the City of Melbourne. So they have a really urbanised stretch of river in Melbourne, the Birrarung Yarra. The edges of this river in the CBD are concrete. Sometimes it's a sheer vertical face. There's none of that beautiful sloping naturalness as the earth meets the waterway. It's just a sheer hard drop, which creates a disconnect, right, between the river and the land, which is unnatural. And it's really hard to undo that kind of thing in the city because you can't plant into concrete and you can't shift a lot of the skyscrapers that have been built right up to the city's edge. So the city of Melbourne wanted to try this idea of floating wetlands. If we can create new space for nature by floating it out on the river itself, what kinds of benefits could we achieve? And I was brought on as an ecological advisor on the project. I helped them think about what kinds of species these could cater to and how we would be able to measure how well they worked and implemented a bit of a monitoring program to evaluate the change before and after. And the result was that we got these five amazing floating gardens of wildlife habitat across three sites in Melbourne. We have had them visited by so many different types of water birds and Rekali, and there are fish and eels underneath them, and swans have been nesting on them. And it's just been this really incredible platform for nature in the city that has helped people be like, oh, we could have nice things here. We could have nature right in the heart of the CBD.
0: Yeah, I mean, they're incredible things. I've happened upon the floating wetlands, and they're immediately eye-catching and intriguing to be right in the heart of the CBD and then see these pockets of what you usually associate with being far removed from a city environment. The other
2: Absolutely.
0: thing that I'm really curious about, I suppose I see a parallel in the people, nature, city, nature divides that come up. I see a parallel in the way that people relate to First Nations cultures, having simple stories about First Nations people and communities being far from the city. Have you had opportunities through any of your projects to engage with First Peoples who have connections to urban landscapes, and how's that experience been?
2: It's really, really important and really, really rewarding. And this idea of the human nature separation, I'll talk about how like, oh, we need to let go of this idea, and I have to catch myself because that's very much a Western idea. We all don't have that same idea, and First Nations peoples are not founded on this idea of being separate to nature in the same way that Western culture has. And even the process of creating cities, that very colonial process in Australia, it reinforced all of those separations and really, really strictly. So it's great when nature projects in the city actively try to dismantle that. The best ones are always Indigenous-led. Really, really wonderful examples are things like the Bolan Bolan waterholes along the Birrarung Yarra. And recently, the Moonee Ponds Creek revitalization project and the cultural trail there. These are incredible acts of storytelling that are co-designed or Indigenous-led with Wurundjeri people. And they're really beautiful places to visit because you can go there and feel that really strong sense of place. It's really, really nice to see, and it's really recharging to see.
0: Absolutely. And I mean, it's so important given that something like 90% of the population on the continent lives in urban areas to just accept that 90% of the population isn't going to be able to have that sense of place and make place together is, it just feels so defeatist, doesn't it?
2: It does. It does. When we forego urban areas, it's like, well, just write that off somewhere that's in the too hard basket. It's a huge, huge proportion of the population that are missing out. And I guess the other thing to think about, coming back to your point about First Nations perspectives, is that these were always cultural places. The reasons that we chose to build cities in the places they are, that's not an accident. It's because they were rich resources and they had really favorable conditions. And the colonizers that came to Australia weren't the first people to ever notice that, hey, this is a great place for us to gather and meet and live and to make places together. We just kicked people off of those lands. And so reminding ourselves that cities in particular, they all have current cultural connections for First Nation people, even though the concrete is still there. So finding ways to foreground those, to uncover those is really important.
0: Yeah, and I know a lot of our listeners would be really resonating with what you're sharing and appreciating hearing your perspective. How radical do you find that you feel in the space? You mentioned that things have changed, and it sounds like they're maybe changing for the good in terms of how much urban natures are valued and recognized. Can you tell us a little bit more about what you've seen? Because it's been about 10 years that you've been in the space, correct?
2: Yes, yeah, about 10 years I've been working in this area, and I remember when I started, we got really riled up, the people in my research group, because there happened to be a government report come out about the environment, or the state of the Australian environment. And there was a line in there that mentioned urban biodiversity, and it was about how cities are not good for biodiversity per se, but you could use some greening to give people shade, like they had services to people. And we were really annoyed by this idea that biodiversity in this city was somehow less than or didn't count. And that has really changed. I see that changed in the way that national policies talk about cities and urban environments. You know, there's a section of them in the State of the Environment report now. It includes research that acknowledges how many threatened species, for example, occur in cities, and how important cities are to biodiversity conservation, not just how having a green park can be kind of fun to look at. It talks a lot more now about how important those cultural connections across all spheres are for people, you know, that placemaking that we were talking about. And there's been this really lovely boon in the kinds of actions that people are taking, whether it's a local council or a local community group, or just an individual putting a nature strip garden out the front of their house. It's becoming more and more normal to act for nature in cities. And that has been a really, really wonderful thing to see, because we're seeing this shift towards it becoming more mainstream.
0: Yeah, great. I mean, that's really heartening. I assume there's still some gaps in policy. What would you say are kind of the priorities going forward in your view?
2: I think one of the things that I would love to see more of are designing deliberately to invite people into nature spaces in the cities. And so this is a way of, you know, not just having a conservation area that people can't enjoy, and not just having a really bland green park that lacks biodiversity value, but what are the kinds of things that we can do to invite people to see nature in the city as nature that can restore and sustain them, that they don't have to travel 2 hours to get to the nearest national park just to get that breath out feeling that you get when you're surrounded by greenery. And I think there's a lot of really great collaboration to be had between environmental psychology and landscape architecture and ecology to make these kinds of spaces, to design them. But I think that's a really important way that we need to go, because in traditional ecology and conservation, there's still an element of we can make a self-sustaining ecosystem, it's there, and then it just looks after itself. We know that that's not really true. Australian landscapes have been managed and cared for tens of thousands of years. So the idea that you could create a little pocket of nature in the city and it just be fine on its own, as long as nobody touches it, is, yeah, it's kind of doesn't make sense once you start to think about it. So inviting people to notice and connect with nature, and then providing them ways to actively care for and curate that nature, I think are going to be really important if we want it to become something that is valued in everyone's day-to-day life.
0: For those who aren't in positions to be making decisions and initiating projects like that, the everyday listener to this show, for example, do you have any initial tips or recommendations about how they can increase their, I guess, urban nature literacy, how they can give that attention and care to the ecosystems around them?
2: Yeah, the very first thing that I would suggest people do is to really, really look closely, even at a space that you think must not have anything, especially at a space that you would assume there's nothing there. Whether it's, you know, some derelict patch next to the traffic lights, or behind an industrial estate, or just a little gap, you know, beside the footpath that you walk past every day, make a point to stop and just watch, even for 5 or 10 minutes, and notice what shares that space. Because I think we make a lot of assumptions about nature in cities, and one of the biggest ones is that there isn't much there, and that they're only using these, you know, beautiful, cared-for green spaces. But there's a lot going on in the spaces in between, And if we can understand that better and appreciate how all the magnificent tiny lives that are sharing this world with us function and respond to these spaces, we'll be better equipped to make decisions to care for them. Once you notice things and notice how they're living alongside you, it's surprisingly easy to see ways that you can help, whether it's by providing a bird bath or a water source on a hot day, or putting up some trees or shrubs that provide shade, or putting a really jolly little flower in a pot that provides a pollinator stepping stone. All of these tiny acts I know can feel futile in the face of an entire city, but there are millions of us living in cities, and if we're all doing one of these tiny acts of defiant hope, then we can slowly fill that in a really lovely way.
0: Yeah, amazing. Tiny acts of defiant hope. I love that phrase. Well, I'm very grateful to you for coming on the show. I do have one last question, which I guess I want to give a special shout out to my favorite urban nature experience and ask you about yours. But I love going to visit the penguin colony in St Kilda. I only found out about them when I was about 24, and I was kind of outraged that I hadn't been told earlier, especially as a kid. These penguins, they, by my understanding, they moved in when a breakwater was built in the 1950s for the Olympics to make sailing possible in St Kilda. And penguins just kind of saw prime real estate and moved in. And I think it's such an interesting example of that like complex entanglement of humans and non-humans in these spaces. I'm wondering what's a special urban place or an ingenious species that inspires wonder for you?
2: Oh, I love that example so much. There is a small park in Perth in Western Australia, and it's in between the like tangled octopus arms of a highway interchange. It's called John Oldham Park, I think, and we were stuck there during COVID, my husband and my then 2-year-old son and I, and someone back in the day decided, instead of just letting that be an open lawn, that they were going to transform it into a wetland park with a waterfall. And it feels like you are a million miles away in a tropical paradise, and there's a waterfall flowing, and there's, everything has that dappled green tinge because the sunlight can only come through the leaves of all these flowers. And it just is this tiny, beautiful, magic place in a highway interchange in the CBD of Perth. And that's sort of what I'm talking about when I'm like, we could create some really magical places in some really unusual places that people can access every day. But whenever I think of a created space of urban nature, that's one that always springs to mind, because it just was, you take a photo of it and you wouldn't ever imagine that it was in the middle of a city.
0: Incredible. I'm sure our Western Australian listeners are going to be flocking to that park. I'll make sure to put the details in the notes with this episode. Thank you so much for coming on the show. And I really have come to appreciate through this conversation that maybe it's not all bad news that we devalue these urban natures, because one thing that it means is the moments that there's that breaking through, the moments of pausing and noticing and being surprised by what's around us are all the more powerful because we haven't really been given the eyes to see. We have to work for it. Yeah, so thank you so much for all of your insights. Really appreciate it.
2: My pleasure.
0: Dr. Kylie Soanes, an expert on urban biodiversity based at the University of Melbourne, challenging us to celebrate and collaborate with the ingenious community of non-humans in the city. You're listening to Earth Matters, where we're tuning in to nature in the city and what helps it thrive. This winter, as I have for the last couple of years, I spent time working at a remarkable summer camp in Western Massachusetts called Camp Kinderland, where between canoe rides and nature walks, kids learn activist history, practice protest skills, and come up with campaigns of their own. Having spoken to Dr. Kylie Soanes about her work with urban natures, I was interested in how the kids at Camp Kinderland, largely residents of New York City, relate to nature where they live. They produced some wonderful contributions for this episode, and with the permission of their caregivers, I present them to you now. You'll hear Anna interviewing Juniper about nature in the city, Eliza, Huxley and Seema recounting a partially true story of a strange encounter in Central Park, and a beautiful poem by Caden from the perspective of a blade of grass in a crack in the pavement. Enjoy.
3: So, hi, I'm Anna. I'm here with Juniper. We're from Camp Kinderland. And I'm going to be asking them some questions about urban nature. So my first question is, what kind of animals do you see in the city?
4: In the city, one of the animals that I find the most interesting and I definitely see the most is pigeons. I think that they have I like the colorful details on their wings, and I think that they're like weird reflexes. Just they're really cool and fascinate me. And I also just love how they like represent New York, and they're also really cute in my opinion.
3: That's so cool. I love pigeons too. My second question is, have you seen any attempts in the city to help nature thrive, like conservation attempts?
4: In New York, I see a lot of community gardens, which always makes me really happy. I see people put up signs, it's like, save the trees, and are like respect the trees and stuff like that. And I also see lots of people planting trees to try and expand the natural part of New York City.
3: Yeah, I love it when citizens try to help expand the nature in the city. My third question is, what do you think is missing from the nature that's accessible to the average citizen in the city?
4: I think that we need more, like, they need to show us more, we need, like, more details about, like, why it's important for nature in the city and, like, how it affects us and the necessity of it. And I think that we also just need more trees, because there are very little trees in New York at the moment, and community gardens are also very important, because it kind of teaches you like what you're eating and how to like plant stuff, which can help the city as is.
3: Very interesting. Thank you so much for your ideas.
5: Can I ask a question?
3: Yeah.
5: I know I'm putting you on the spot. My question for you is, what is an action that somebody who's listening could take if they felt strongly about protecting or expanding urban natures where they live?
3: I know that there's a lot of community gardens, especially in the area where I live, where lots of people who don't necessarily have any like skills, they just want to try, and they look stuff up online and they buy seeds and they try to plant things.
5: Great. What about you, Juniper? Do you have an idea of an action that somebody could take if they felt passionate about this?
4: If parks and like important things like trees are being threatened, you could do a peaceful protest, which is always a good idea.
5: Awesome. Thank you so much, both of you. I appreciate you coming on the show to talk about your experiences with urban nature. So could you start out by telling me, what are your names?
6: My name is Eliza, and I use she, her pronouns.
7: My name is Huxley, and I use she, her pronouns.
8: My name is Seema, and I use she, her pronouns.
5: And where are we sitting right now?
7: We are sitting in the dining hall basement of Camp Kinderland in Massachusetts.
5: Awesome. Take it away.
8: So, where and when does your story take place?
7: It takes place where I live, near Central Park, at 4 a.m. In like the early spring.
8: Okay. Would you go ahead and start for us?
7: So I run 3 seasons of track, and I was on a run at 4 a.m. because I had just lost some loved ones, so I was like running more than usual. So it was 4 a.m. and it was really dark outside, and there's no one else around. And I saw these 2 really big dogs, and they had really shiny eyes, and they were looking straight at me, and they were about 20 feet away.
9: Can you describe what they looked like? How tall were they?
7: They were like my height.
8: So like 4 feet?
7: I'm 4'11". Anyways, they were like 4 or 5 foot, and they were looking straight at me. There was 2 of them. And I like was listening to music. I was listening to Boomerang by JoJo Siwa. And I took out my bootleg AirPods and I looked straight at them. And I felt really connected to nature, like the most connected to nature I've ever felt in New York City. So anyways, I was running to the gym to run on a treadmill. And when I got to the gym, I actually looked up to see if there was any like wild dogs in Central Park. And apparently there are 2 wild coyotes.
8: Wow, so they were never dogs at all, huh?
7: No, they were never dogs at all.
9: Have you ever seen any other animals like this in the wild?
1: Well, Central Park has a pretty awesome ecosystem, and one time I like fed a bird.
8: Wow, so thank you for telling this story.
5: Can I ask a question? What's one thing that you might do if this incredible ecosystem you're talking about of Central Park was under threat? How might you be part of protecting this urban nature environment?
1: If they're trying to cut down a tree, I would stand in front of it, like in Chipico, is that what it's called? And I would probably protest and send emails and like use my awesome connections with the government to stop it.
5: Awesome. Thank you guys so much. That was a mostly true story, right?
1: Kind of.

0: and I made a poem. I'm going to read it. Okay, here we go. Nature is life-changing. Bird songs, the cheep-cheep of chipmunks. But alone they are nothing. Just like me, an insignificant blade of grass. Squashed in between a chipped concrete sidewalk. But together we are strong, courageous, and free. But we need the people. They plant trees in their front yards, create beautiful community gardens. And just as much, they rely on us too, for food, protection, decoration, and something to look at, talk to, be with.
1: Beautiful. Thank you so much, Caden.
2: That was Caden sharing a poem from the perspective of a blade of grass in a crack in the pavement. And before that, you heard from Anna, Juniper, Eliza, Huxley, and Seema, all attendees of Camp Kinderland in Western Massachusetts and New York dwellers with lots to say about urban natures. Thanks for listening to this episode of Earth Matters, celebrating the creativity of nature in the city and of the people who are working to protect it. You can find out more about Camp Kinderland and about Kylie's work via 3cr.org.au/earthmatters. I'll also include information about the tiny park by the highway in Perth that fills Kylie with wonder, and on the CHIPCO protest movement that Eliza referenced, a women-led anti-logging campaign in India in the 1970s. That's all for now, but tune in next week for more environmental justice stories. Earth Matters would like to thank the Community Broadcasting Foundation for their financial support and the Community Radio Network for getting the program out to you. Earth Matters is produced in the studios of 3CR, NAM, Melbourne.